0: We released Mac Miller's Tiny Desk in August of 2018. He had just put out his album Swimming and was playing some of the tracks for the very first time in front of an audience.
1: That's right. It was an instantly unforgettable show. It was also one of his last shows. Mac Miller died a few weeks later on September 7th of an accidental overdose. He was 26 years old.
0: So we're marking that anniversary by remembering Mac Miller through his music and the music of others in his creative universe who stopped by the Tiny Desk over the years. We'll hear The Internet and Little Dragon, and of course, from Miller himself. But we'll start with Ty Dolla $ign.
1: Oh, Ty Dolla $ign. Anna, when Ty came to NPR for his Tiny Desk in August of 2019, he brought with him two artists who played with Mac Miller during his show. Bassist Thundercat and guitarist Justice West. They played their set, a set that was never released in its entirety, but at the end of that set, I did mention to Ty that it was almost a year to the day that Mac had played his Tiny Desk. And, you know, Anna, when we have these ideas that we're a little scared to broach during, there's so much going on, but you have these ideas floating around. So I knew this was going on, and I knew that they had performed this song, Cinderella. Together. So after the show wrapped, and once the energy was flowing and everybody was feeling good, I just slid over and say, hey, yo, this might be an opportunity to do a little dedication. So they huddled, and this is what happened. They performed Cinderella right here at the desk.
2: This for the bro Mac right here, man. It's been a year since that last show, so I'm honored to be able to do this with my boys. They was on the last Tiny Desk with him, so we're just bringing it back. This for Mac Miller right here, y'all.

out to Max's family. Shout out to his parents. Shout out to his sister. I love y'all. Shout out to all his fans.

0: Love y'all. Thank you.
1: That was Ty Dolla $ign at the Tiny Desk with the song Cinderella. Bobby, you produced it, and Josh Rogerson was the audio engineer.
2: Mac Miller's universe was huge. He was a gravitational force, drawing others in like singer Yukimi Nagano from the band Little Dragon. This is Festival, the song they made with Miller

0: In 2015, Miller sat down for a long interview with Ali Shaheed Muhammad and Franny Kelly on NPR's Microphone Check. Muhammad asked Miller about Festival, saying it felt like a funeral song.
1: It is. The Festival was, for some reason, like, obsessed with albums ending in death. I don't know why, and it's not even necessarily a negative, sad thing, but I guess to me an album is just a life, like, it's like a mini lifetime. So the Festival was actually, like, supposed to be Yukimi from Little Dragon. It's supposed to be God welcoming me into heaven.
0: Little Dragon came to the Tiny Desk in 2023. They didn't play Festival, but they closed the set with a track called Where You Belong. And here's how Yukimi introduced it.
2: So this next song, it's about when you lose someone you love and, you know, you really feeling lonely and at loss until you take a moment for yourself and you close your eyes and you feel grounded and you realize that that person is fully alive in your heart.

0: That was Little Dragon at the Tiny Desk in 2023, playing Where You Belong. That show was produced by this kid named Bobby Carter, and Josh Rogerson was the audio engineer.
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1: I'm J.R. Jameson. 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
7: All right, we have a special guest in the building, one of our really good friends. I'm going to let him introduce himself.
8: Malcolm's here. That's me, Malcolm Mac Miller. Patrick, you look really nice, man.
0: The show was hosted by The Internet, an R&B, hip-hop, jazz collective based in Los Angeles.
9: Yeah. What are your goals?
7: That's
8: real. I feel like there's the one goal that's like the always up here, which is just to continue to try and get better and push further. That's like the main thing. So if I feel like I beat the last thing, just from a creative place, and I feel good about it. But I want to make something that stands the test of time, and it doesn't necessarily have to be the biggest thing.
6: This will be one of Mac Miller's last interviews, and it was fitting that it was with his friends, The Internet. Their musical collaboration, it went back years, and they had been the backing band for Mac's 2013 Space Migration Tour. And by 2018, it was still going. One of the members of the group, Steve Lacy, co-produced the track Jet Fuel on Mac Miller's Swimming, which had just come out.
10: Okay.

0: pick it up and let it go quick.
1: Today we're featuring performances from artists who were in Mac Miller's musical orbit. Next up, it's the internet. Bobby, setting aside all their work with Miller, this group had created some really interesting solo careers too, right?
2: Yeah, all of them. All of them have been really, really consistent in dropping their own solo work since we haven't heard from the band as a collective in a while. Matt Martians, Patrick Page, they've all put out solo

But Sid and Steve Lacy have really stepped out at the forefront and really developed as solo members of the group, which in turn to me will make the band even better once they get back together. In 2026, Sid and Steve, they dropped two separate solo projects on the same day. Sid dropped Beard and Steve dropped Oh Yeah. One of my favorite songs from Steve's new album is called Nice Shoes, right? Now, he dropped Nice Shoes a few months before the album, but the album version is like on steroids. He added like 3 or 4 extra minutes and just really, really stretched it out into something really beautiful. So let's check it out.

0: That was Steve Lacy's track, Nice Shoes. Now let's go back in time a bit and take a listen to the internet's Tiny Desk concert from 2015, starting off with the track, Getaway.
1: This first song is called Getaway.

This next song is called Under Control. It's a song I wrote

0: All right. Last song. It's called Don't You.
1: Yes.
0: Thank you.

0: Nation.
1: Anna, we got the internet way too early. We really, really did. I can't believe this was back in 2015. And I know we don't have repeat artists a lot, but when they pop back out, we may need to see the internet back at the Tiny Desk. Seriously. That was the internet back at the Tiny Desk in 2015. And what we just heard was Don'tcha. And they also played Under Control and Get Away.
2: That show was produced by Tim Hotepaku, Josh Rogerson, and Morgan Walker. And Josh Rogerson was the audio engineer.
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0: It's Tiny Desk Radio from NPR Music. I'm Bobby Carter.
9: And I'm Ana Maria Sayer. We're getting to the end of our tribute to Mac Miller. Coming up, we'll have his Tiny Desk, which came out just a couple weeks before he died. Bobby, you produced that show. What do you remember about the conversations you had with him and his team? What was the vision?
0: The first thing that comes to mind, Ana, is that this is one of the first shows, although I've been producing shows before this. This is the first time I felt like I truly produced a show. And you remember the conversations that we had when you first started producing Tiny Desk. And I always encourage you, get in there, make suggestions. You're the fan, like, you know what works and doesn't work in this space. And Mac opened that door for me by sending the project, sending Swimming a few weeks beforehand and asking for my feedback on what I thought would work in the space. So that's like really the thing that comes to mind for me, that he allowed me to really, really produce this show with him. That was one of the first things. And then also just the band. I know that their Tiny Desk was really just a rehearsal for the tour, because that was the band that was supposed to go on the road with him. So that's the first thing that comes to mind.
9: One part of that show that's always stood out to me, obviously, was the inclusion of bassist Thundercat. I remember you. I've always remembered you talking about what it was like, that dynamic, having them together. I want to play this clip of Thundercat explaining how he was invited. Here he is talking to NPR's Michelle Martin in 2020.
10: Mac was always like, you know, he really wanted it to be magical every time he would do something, you know. And I remember, this is why this moment was really funny, because I was on tour in Europe and Mac was really like, I really want you to be there. And I was like, that's very difficult, Mac. I'm in the middle of a tour. You know, I was like, I can't just cancel a couple of shows and then just come out there and do it. And lo and behold, I canceled a couple of shows to come out to do it. And it was one of those things where the reality, it was, I could see that he wanted it to be something. He wanted to feel comfortable in front of everybody to a degree. He wanted to introduce people to how it really works for him. And he didn't think I was going to show up. You know, flaking is like a major part of being a musician. You like, I'm not a flake, but we just, as musicians, that accumulates as a reputation sometimes. And so Mac probably didn't believe that I was going to show up, because I mean, I'm coming from like some part of Eastern Europe or something. And I showed up. And when he turned around and I was like, thank you. And he was kind of laughing. It was one of those moments like, no way, you're really here, kind of.
11: Yeah.
10: He's like, did you really just come out here? And I was like, yeah, man. You know, we talked about it. And I was like, I would do it for him.
11: That's,
10: you know,
11: beautiful.
10: I would do that for Mac.
9: Bobby, were you aware of all this background drama as it was going down?
0: Yeah, Ana, I won't forget this. Number one, Mac was really, really nervous. When we went up to the fourth floor, and Thundercat just kind of appeared. You know what I mean? And it was like, you remember when you were 7 years old and your best friend just pops up? It was that kind of joy. It was just like, there was a shift in energy. I always said there was this childlike quality between them. They were truly bonded. But yes, I knew that he had flew in from Europe, and I knew there was a hard out because right after the show, we ran around the corner to take some Polaroid pictures. We weren't doing the Polaroids at the desk yet, but we took some pictures and literally Thundercat ran to the lobby to catch a Sprinter to go right back to the airport.
9: Wow.
0: Yeah.
9: It was truly a beautiful lineup, the whole show. I mean, absolutely stunning. I think it's a favorite of so many, and we will hear that set in a minute. But first, Bobby, how would you describe the sound that they created with that kind of band behind Max Flow?
0: I can only describe it as it was just enough to allow space for everything else. Space for the emotion, for the comedy. It was just enough for you to feel the other things other than just the music. So when you watch the show, there was just these moments like, and, you know, tastefully, they brought in a string arrangement for 2009. That was super intentional. He wanted to make sure that that string instrumental, that string intro to 2009 was really, really, really heartfelt. But yeah, man, the band, they were just and a lot of the members, Justice and the drummer, a lot of them have been back, but they just created the perfect amount of space for Mac to shine.
9: Well, let's hear it. This is Mac Miller at the Tiny Desk in 2018, starting off with Small Worlds.

9 times out of 10 I get it wrong. That's why I wrote this song. Tell myself to hold on. I can feel my fingers slipping. I'll be gone. Do you want it all if it's all mediocre? Staring at the wall in a wall full of posters. Looking at my dreams, who I wanna be.

0: Thank you, guys. That's Thundercat on the shaker.
1: That's right.
0: Beautiful job, bro.
1: That was a shake.
0: It's beautiful.

예, 이현수.

demons that's as big as my house. 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Cause the party ain't over till they kicking me out. Yeah, isn't it funny we can make a lot of money, buy a lot of things just to feel a lot of ugly. Yeah, I was yay high and muddy, looking for what was looking for me.

0: That was Mac Miller at the Tiny Desk. What we just heard was 2009. They also played What's the Use and Small Worlds.
1: Bobby, you produced that show along with Morgan Noel Smith. Josh Rogerson was the audio engineer.
0: And that does it for our Mac Miller tribute. Thank you to everyone who has shown this Tiny Desk love over the years. Thank you to Mac's family. Thank you to my guy Nick over at Orienteer for bringing Mac and bringing that special show to us. And more importantly, thank you, Mac, for the music you left behind. We miss you, bro.
1: Tiny Desk Radio is produced by Noah Caldwell and Walter Ray Watson. Lars Gottrich is our editor, and Neil Tivalt is our technical director. Saraya Mohammed is the executive producer of NPR Music, and Sonali Mehta is executive director. Our theme was composed by Kaylin Ellis.
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8: After releasing four albums between 2019 and 2024, Bruce Hornsby really wanted to take a break. But the music simply wouldn't stop coming. On the way, Bruce talks about making his latest album, Indigo Park, and about some of the things that pushed him to keep recording.
9: I think I was inspired by all the affirmation I was getting regarding these records and also the young indie musicians that had shouted me out.
8: And while he was boosted by young artists, Bruce was also thinking about getting older on this new album. And he explains what he does when he has a hard time recalling certain memories.
9: Note to self, relax and let it come. It will come. It may not, but most likely it'll come.
8: A conversation with Bruce Hornsby today. I'm Raina Duris. This is World Cafe.

It's Only Natural from Crowded House's 1991 album, Woodface. That band opened for Bruce Hornsby and The Range a few years before they dropped that album. And in a way, they just opened for him again, because my interview with Bruce Hornsby is coming up right after this on World Cafe.

This is World Cafe. I'm Raina Duris. Somewhere around the time of Bruce Hornsby's 70th birthday, he thought maybe he'd take a minute, slow down, and put music on the back burner a bit. He'd been on a 5-year, 4-album creative tear, but despite his best efforts, the songs just kept on coming. The latest batch arrives on his new album, Indigo Park, and it features collaborations with longtime friends like Bonnie Raitt and the late Bob Weir, as well as a new generation of artists like Ezra Koenig of Vampire Weekend and Blake Mills. Today, Bruce joins me to talk about the song that wouldn't leave him alone, which ended up sparking this new album, and about how, after a career devoted to looking forward and trying new things, he's let himself take a moment to look back and write about aging and memory. Before we get to that conversation, here's the title track from his new album. This is Indigo Park, Bruce Hornsby on World Cafe.

0: That is Bruce Hornsby with the title track to his new album, Indigo Park, on World Cafe. My name is Raina Duras. Bruce Hornsby, welcome back to the cafe.
1: Always good to be here.
0: Well, that song, Indigo Park, it came to you when you were trying to kind of take a break from writing songs for a while, right? Why were you trying not to write songs at that point?
1: Because I was fried with it. I had just recorded and released 4 albums in 6 or 7 years, from 2019 to 2024. So that's 5 years, but I guess inclusive of the years, 19, 20, 21, 22, 23, 24, it's 6 years. 19 to 24 sounds like 5, doesn't it? But it's 6. So 4 albums in 6 years. And that's a lot. And so I'd written 50 some songs in that time, which is sort of a career for some people. And this was just my time, this feckin' time, where I was just, I think I was inspired by all the affirmation I was getting regarding these records, and also the young indie musicians that had shouted me out, and hence I worked with them on this stuff. So all this was happening for me, but it was too much. It was intense. And so I thought I needed to take a break, and I was trying to take a break from this. And, you know, give any idea the Heisman stiff arm. but this one idea would not let up. I'd wake up in the middle of the night with this soul. Let these days be your delight, captured in a rhythm and a rhyme. Watch these drawn lines trace your life's most scintillating times. That was one bit, and so I finally just acquiesced. I finally just gave up and said, okay, I'm going to take the deep dive and deal with this. After about 6, 7, 8 months of Heisman time.
0: If you're just joining us, I'm speaking with Bruce Hornsby today on World Cafe. His new album is called Indigo Park. One thing I've noticed about your music is that inspiration seems to come from almost anywhere or anything. And the next song I want to play is Ecstatic. And you mentioned earlier that, you know, Indigo Park, you go into this pool party, you're a basketball player. Can you talk about how Ecstatic was inspired by basketball games?
1: We have twin sons, my wife, Kathy, and I have twin boys, Keith and Russell. Russell was a great runner, and he ran for the Ducks of Oregon, which is high cotton, high area. So that was beautiful. And then his older brother by 1 minute, Keith, was a basketball player, played high level, played at LSU, and then several years in the pros, a cup of coffee in the NBA. Okay. So both boys came through a fairly intense youth sports, AAU crucible. Yeah. And so Keith's experience was very intense, but we loved it. So when he was 14, say, I think 14, he was playing for the 14U, great area. The area's big team called Boo Williams, and the Boo Williams Summer League AAU program. And so we were just parents in the stands. And that group of parents in those years, 13U, 14U, maybe even 12U, meaning 12 and under, mm-hmm. They had the greatest chance that they would. And so we were sitting or standing with them. And so we would jump in and we'd get in with them. And when they would instantly cry, "You fouled, you did it, raise your hand, admit it." "That's right, you fouled, you did it, raise your hand, admit it." And then the other one is, "That's right, you walked, you traveled and got caught."
0: I love that.
1: So it's just, I always loved those chants, those two in particular. And I always said to myself, note to self, back then, I hope I am able to somehow put that into a song. So this thing came to me and I decided to do it again with the Rick 12 playing over this kind of Latin-y groove. And that became Ecstatic. And my big sister in music, Bonnie Raitt, sang with me on this, which was so beautiful.
0: Well, let's hear it. We'll come back and talk some more in a second on World Cafe. Bruce Hornsby with Ecstatic featuring Bonnie Raitt.

0: That's Ecstatic from Bruce Hornsby on World Cafe. It's from his new album, Indigo Park. And you heard Bonnie Raitt on there as well. I'm Marina Duras on World Cafe. Bonnie is just one of a handful of guests who appear on the album. Another one is the late, great Bob Weir on the song Might As Well Be Me, Florinda. We're going to talk more about that song specifically in a minute. But first, you know, you toured with the Dead for a few years in the early 90s.
1: Yeah.
0: Tell us about your friendship with Bob Weir. What can you tell us about that?
1: Well, my relationship with Bob was very lighthearted, as was my relationship with Garcia. Garcia was a very funny guy. I used to phone prank him a lot.
0: Oh, really?
1: Yeah.
0: Like how?
1: Oh, well, that's another program. That's another World Cafe. How much time do we have?
0: I think we have enough time for you to tell me about one phone prank you did on Jerry Garcia.
1: Okay, well, probably the best one that I've told this before, but so it comes to mind. We were big fans. We, meaning my friend George Marinelli, who played with me in The Range. Then he played with Bonnie for 30 years. We used to get all these bootleg tapes of the old New Orleans disc jockey, Ernie K. Doe. And he had one hit, Mother-in-Law. You know, she's the meanest woman I know. Mother-in-law. So we loved these Cato tapes, and we sort of learned them. We could just recite along with them. But Cato boy, look out, great town. So I called Garcia one time as Ernie Cato. Jerry Garcia, what you got to say, Ernie Cato? What you got to say to New Orleans, Jerry Garcia? And he bought it.
0: Really?
1: Oh hey Ernie, wow man. I said, what do you have to say to New Orleans, Jerry Garcia? And he, hey, Ernie, how's it going? Well, I'd just like to wish everybody a Merry Christmas and hope everyone's well down there. And so I just kept going with when are the Grateful Dead going to play Mother-in-Law? Oh, wow, that's a good. And he was just going along with it for quite a while. Said, when Grateful Dead going to play in New Orleans, you know, they had a little trouble there, immortalized in song, trucking. Mm-hmm. So I just kept going with this. Finally, I just said, okay, hey, Garcia, hey, it's Hornsby. And he says, you weasel. But then laughed, and it was just, so that's sort of exhibit A for the phone pranks. After a while, he figured out he could tell it was me doing different voices. And so the way I would phone crank him then was just to imitate him. Hey, man. Hey, far out. Hey, too much. He didn't know who that was.
0: Oh, that's so good. We're talking to Bruce Hornsby on World Cafe. Let's hear Might As Well Be Me, Florinda. Before we hear it, could you take us back to the day you recorded it? Was Bob Weir there with you in the room?
1: No. I got the idea to have Bobby come in and if he was interested later. It was recorded 2 Augusts ago. My great longtime friend and partner, Tony Berg, is the producer of this record along with his young acolyte, Will McClellan. There's Will McClellan right there.
0: He knows you're talking about him.
1: Yeah, and he will be indefatigable. This phone's going to ring for a while. See, but anyway, that's okay. Right. Tony asked me, his great partner at Sound City. This is at the legendary Sound City Recorders out in the Valley where so many amazing records were made. Dave Grohl made a movie about it, a documentary on Netflix, I think. So Tony's partner is Blake Mills. You probably know who Blake Mills mm-hmm. is because you seem like you're very informed. And Tony asked me, Blake has a trio with the transcendent Pino Palladino on bass and Chris Dave, a fantastic young drummer from Houston. And Tony sort of begged me, can we use them on something? Can we do that? So I said, okay, I know you've been wanting me to do that, wanting to hear what happens when Bruce joins Pino and Blake and Chris in a room together. So we did that. And it's possible that the first song that we did was Florinda, that first we worked on. And it instantly, sparks did fly. That's all I can say about it. I could go on, but that's what happened. We carved out 2 days, and they played on about half the record.
0: Here it is. Might As Well Be Me, Florinda. Bruce Hornsby on World Cafe with Bob Weir, of course.

0: Bruce Hornsby with Bob Weir on that song. Might as well be me, Florinda. It is a song from Bruce Hornsby's latest album, Indigo Park. I'm Raina Durris. This is World Cafe. We talked at the beginning of this interview about how this album, you were looking back more. You were thinking about memory. And
1: looking
0: kind of,
1: back, but looking at the present too.
0: Of course,
1: yeah,
0: of course.
1: Yeah, yeah.
0: But how you kind of made peace with some of those memories and found a positive way to look at them. Why do you think this was the right time for that? Why do you think you're in that kind of mood?
1: I don't know. I'm pretty good at flogging myself. I'm a fairly intense self-critic, which I think you have to be in this game. I would always go to the local record store when there were record stores and hear the young self-appointed arbiters of taste who hung out at the record store spouting about the latest say Sting record or something, somebody who's great, and you could fill in the blanks, and they'd be just ragging on this new record, you know, by this titan. And I'm sitting there. I never really said this to them, but what I would always think was, you know, you're, because I knew they were also aspiring musicians. So I wanted to say, okay, you're so hard on this music. Let's hear what you got. Are you as hard as you are? You as hard on yourself as you are on everybody else? Chances are no is the answer. And that doesn't bode well for you. So I would think that when I would hear people talking like that, because I was a tough self-critic. I'm not a big fan. I think this is well known of my early records, the really popular ones, because I'm not a fan of that singer. I feel like now it's a whole different thing. Slow learner is what I'd call myself. So I don't know if this is answering your question, but that's where it led me.
0: Yeah.
1: Where the question led me.
0: I read you say it's just an old bastard looking back, to be honest. I've found a path to grow old gracefully with help from some newborn friends of mine. And that phrase, grow old gracefully, I feel like, you know, you hear that phrase all the time, but it means different things to different people. What does it mean to you to grow old gracefully?
1: Well, the key part of that phrase is the last part of it, with some help from great new friends.
0: Mm-hmm.
1: In 2013 or so, I started getting all these Google alerts about this guy named Justin Vernon and his band Bon Iver. Of course, when I read it, I thought it was probably Bon Iver, as he jokes about people calling him Mr. Iver. It's so funny. And he was shouting me out as an influence on him when he was younger. So, of course, that made me curious about this person. I didn't know anything about it. Then I found out quickly that he'd been a pretty prominent force in the music world since 08, 09. So Justin Vernon opened this door for me, and I walked through this door into this room only to find out that there were a whole lot more people in this room who felt about me the way he had felt.
0: So with all of those newfound friends, why was Ezra Koenig the right person for Memory Palace?
1: Yeah, it was just an instinct. We were sitting in the studio, and I thought, talking to Tony about it, I said, okay, these are my ideas for someone to sing this background, to have a different color vocally on this song. I named an older gentleman, a friend of ours, and I named Ezra. And Tony says, no, Ezra, of course. Ezra's the call. Tony's a man of great certitude. This is correct. This is great. This is terrible. So, which is great. It's fun because we have a very sort of silly relationship. Everything's a joke, or can be. I called him Ezra up right in the studio, and he picks up. I said, hey, you want to sing on my record? Yeah. Okay, good. I'll let you know. We've talked a little longer than that, but basically that was it. And so he's just become that kind of friend.
0: Yeah. Well, I know we talked earlier in the interview about Memory Palace a bit, but now that people are about to hear it, maybe you could dig into writing this song, what the song is about, and what we should listen for here.
1: So I had this idea based on the first song I wrote, Indigo Park, that I wanted to chronicle a bit of the aging process and how it's affecting me in my own experience with this. And one of the challenges, standard challenges with aging is retaining memory. I read a very interesting New York Times. I love the Science Times. It comes out in the Times every Tuesday.
0: Yeah.
1: Total devotee. And they had an article about this subject. And the person writing the article basically said, for all you old timers out there, don't freak out. Don't worry about this. You have a whole lot of information in your head, a whole lot more if you're 70 than you did when you were 30 or 40 or 50. If you're trying to remember a name, say, give yourself a little time and it's going to come. And that, be patient.
0: Yeah.
1: It might be the next day. Most likely it's going to be in the next 30 seconds. And that's my experience. So I've taken that to heart and gone, okay, man, note to self, relax and let it come. It will come. It may not, but most likely it'll come.
0: We're going to hear your live performance of Memory Palace. It's Bruce Hornsby and the Noisemakers here on World Cafe.

0: That's Bruce Hornsby's Memory Palace live for World Cafe. It's on his new album, Indigo Park. And Bruce has been my guest today. Bruce, thank you so much. This has been so much fun.
1: Thanks for being interested and knowledgeable about what I do. It's great. It's always a pleasure. Thank you.
0: Thank you. I'm Raina Duras, back in a moment with more World Cafe.

Back into your music on World Cafe. I'm Raina Duras. This is Tedeschi Trucks Band, joined by Trey Anastasio, doing their version of Layla. It's from their recording of their performance of that entire Derek and the Dominoes album that they did live back in 2019.

0: Make sure you're subscribed to the World Cafe podcast wherever you get your podcasts so you don't miss a brand new session with Old Crow Medicine Show next Monday on the show. You just heard them with Wagon Wheel. Coming up to the end of the hour here, I want to say thanks to Bruce Hornsby for being on the show, and thanks to World Cafe producer Miguel Perez for his work on that session. 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We produce this show at WXPN at the University of Pennsylvania in Philadelphia. I'm Raina Duras. 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
2: Hello, I'm Celia Hatton at 8 hours GMT. Welcome to the newsroom. Coming up on the BBC World Service, jittery stock markets and surging oil prices. Our business correspondent tells us how the capture of a port city in Yemen is having a knock-on effect on global energy and trade that affects us all. Plus, the U.S. Vice President J.D. Vance gets low approval ratings nationally, but supporters have been rallying around him at the Republican convention.
3: They were shouting JD48, indicating they want him to be the one to take over from Donald Trump in 2 years' time.
2: We'll go live to Delhi to hear how India's Prime Minister is set to manage a difficult set of talks at the start of the BRICS summit. And a new frontier for American football, the NFL, touches down in Australia.
4: Love the NFL, been going for years. We flew in from New Jersey.
5: Yeah, big day. Can't wait. Haven't wanted this time for a while.
2: All those stories coming up. Stay with us.
6: Live from NPR News, I'm Giles Snyder. President Trump took the stage for a second time last night at his Republican midterm convention in Dallas, repeating his offer of a payment to every adult citizen if Republicans retain control of the House and Senate this November.
7: If we win the midterms, we will, on the other hand, provide a, let's call it Trump dividend, $5,000 for every adult citizen in our country.
6: Trump previously pledged to

partly sunny in today's IPR forecast with a high of 81. Tonight, a 20% chance of showers after 2 a.m., mostly cloudy with a low of 66. For Saturday, a 30% chance of showers with thunderstorms also possible after 11 a.m., partly sunny with a high of 84. Rainfall up to a quarter of an inch. Partly cloudy tomorrow night, a low of 66, and then sunny for Sunday with a high of 84. Sunny for Monday, a high of 82, and then rain again on Tuesday. We have 60 degrees and clear skies now at IPR from Ball State at 10 and a half minutes before 6 o'clock.

0: And I will say this about President Bush, but when he arrived on the site and he was speaking to the first responders,
1: the president visited Ground Zero, put his arm around a firefighter, and spoke to first responders through a bullhorn.
0: One of them said, "We can't hear you." And President Bush said, "But I can hear you." And it was the most beautiful, perfect statement and spontaneous for the occasion.
2: This nation stands with the good people of New York City and New Jersey and Connecticut as we mourn the loss of thousands of our citizens. I can hear you. I can hear you. The rest of the world hears you. And the people. And the people who knocked these buildings down will hear all of us soon.

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6: Partly sunny skies in today's IPR forecast, a high near 81. Tonight, a 20% chance of overnight rain, a cloudy low of 66. And then we have a 30% chance of rain and thunder tomorrow after 11 a.m., partly sunny otherwise, with a high of 84. Rainfall up to a quarter of an inch. All right. 58 degrees meanwhile. As I was saying earlier, many of us who were around at the time are reflecting on where we were 25 years ago when the terrorist attacks hit the United States. I was on the air here at IPR, but just a few yards down the hallway in our studios at the time in the Ball Building. And NPR News has changed as a result of those attacks because the news magazine shows, Morning Edition and All Things Considered, were indeed news magazine shows. They had news headlines of current things happening and so forth, but not as they do now. It took the network a while to get up to speed. In fact, we had a license to broadcast CNN's audio, and I remember taking that audio. We had a license, as I say. And so we stayed with CNN until NPR got up to speed with breaking news, because NPR was not into breaking news as certainly as much as they are today. Well, they did get up to speed, and they did have superb coverage. Nobody's fault. It was just the way the system was at the time. Then we stayed with the coverage. But as soon as that second plane hit the tower, many of us, and that includes you, thought, well, this is an attack. This is not an accident. So just an observation there from 25 years ago.
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0: 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I'm Steve Inskeep.
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9: Welcome back to Who Wants to Be a Bank? It's the game show where financial technology companies undergo a grueling process in hopes of winning a coveted banking license and some other goodies.
10: To explain what's at stake here, we're going to bring on stage Michelle Ault. She's a co-founder of a firm called the Claros Group. It advises fintechs on becoming banks.
9: Are you like the fintech whisperer?
11: Well, I like to think of myself as the regulatory whisperer.
10: And what's in it for the fintechs? Michelle says these companies want greater access to the U.S. financial system, even if it comes with more regulatory scrutiny.
9: So what are these prizes waiting at the end of the regulatory rainbow? Michelle, tell them what's behind door number one.
11: Waylon, they've won deposit insurance. Yay!
10: That's right. This prize is furnished by the Federal Deposit Insurance Corporation, or FDIC. Having this insurance lowers the operating costs for banks. They can collect deposits instead of relying on private, more expensive sources of funding.
9: What's behind door number two, Michelle?
11: They also get access to the Fed discount window.
10: That's the ability to borrow money from the Federal Reserve. All right, let's open door number three.
11: And the biggest grand prize of all, a Fed Master account.
9: This is a bank's account at the Federal Reserve. It allows a bank to talk to other banks and process payments.
12: So these are the fabulous prizes. And now it's time to meet today's contestant on Who Wants to Be a Bank?
13: I'm Imad Akin, co-founder and CEO of Mercury.
12: Imad co-founded his company, Mercury, in 2017. It caters to startups and small businesses.
13: There's definitely things that we would want to do that we can't do because we're not a bank.
9: Things like Zelle, the widely used service that lets customers send money back and forth between banks, or cashier's checks.
12: Mercury filed for a bank charter last year. The company needs approval from three government agencies total, including the FDIC. In April, they got conditional approval from one. This year through August, one of the main bank regulators, the Office of the Comptroller of the Currency, or OCC, has approved 14 applications. That's double the number of approvals for all of 2025.
9: But getting the green light isn't easy. Michelle, our fintech advisor, used to be a lawyer at the OCC. She says it recently issued guidance for aspiring banks that she sums up like this.
11: Stop sending us crap. The OCC might be open for business, but there's no rubber stamp here.
12: The mountains of paperwork and compliance are to demonstrate that these new banks are up to the task of safeguarding their customers' money. Insolvent or poorly run banks can destabilize the financial system. Still, the regulatory welcome mat is out there. Companies like PayPal and Klarna have applied for their own bank licenses. And of course, today's contestant, Mercury.
9: Will Mercury be able to collect those sweet, sweet FDIC-insured deposits and earn that shiny new Fed Master account? Find out next time on Who Wants to Be a Bank?
2: Ricky Mulvey.
9: Waylon Wong. NPR News.
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6: And today's IPR forecast for East Central Indiana, Central Central, North Central, South Central, and Southeast West Central Indiana. Partly sunny today. We used to be called Eastern Indiana over here. Partly sunny with a high of 81 tonight. A 20% chance of showers after 2 a.m. Mostly cloudy with a low of 66. Saturday, a 30% chance of rain and thunder. Also possible after 11 a.m. Partly sunny with a high of 84. Rainfall up to a quarter of an inch possible tomorrow. Right now, partly sunny and 58 degrees.
8: This is Morning Edition from NPR News. I'm Michelle Martin.
0: And I'm Steve Inskeep. September 11 divided the world for many people. The times before and after the attacks were completely different. On September 10, 2001, for example, I wasn't covering a war. Instead, I interviewed a rising lawmaker named Nancy Pelosi, who was seeking to become the first woman in party leadership in Congress. We met in the busy Speaker's lobby of the House of Representatives.
19: The fact that I am a woman only enhances the situation. It is a giant plus. Women across the country, as I campaigned for other Democrats, are very enthusiastic about finally breaking the barrier into the top leadership in the Congress, and why not?
0: Pelosi was the very last person I interviewed in that pre-9/11 world. before I was sent to cover the Pentagon, which was struck by a plane the next morning in Washington. 25 years later, we've called back Nancy Pelosi to reflect on that time and how it changed the country. Speaker Pelosi, welcome back.
20: Thank you, Steve.
0: How did that day unfold for you?
20: That morning, I was in a leader's office, Dick Gephardt's office, as a leading appropriator. And he had brought together leadership of the Appropriations Committee to talk about how we would advance and put forth our legislative appropriations agenda. While we were in the meeting, the attack took place. And then we saw on TV what happened. And before you know it, it happened again. And we thought, are they doing a recall of it? No, because you can see smoke coming from two different buildings. It was shocking. It was shocking. When we saw the second attack was when we knew it was an attack on our country. It wasn't an accident of an airplane flying into a building, which is what we thought it was to begin with.
0: Did you have a moment of thinking they may be coming for the Capitol?
20: Well, everybody else did. The leader told us to just go to our offices, just get us out of there, out of the Capitol. Not necessarily because they would be coming. It was a possibility. It became more of a possibility when we got to our offices and could practically see the smoke coming from the Pentagon.
0: Right.
20: Oh, my God. Something bigger than we even thought. Smoke coming from the Pentagon. And that's when, you know, they just took us to an undisclosed location. Nobody knew very much. Everybody knew what they were seeing in the news because it was so spontaneous. What we did worry about is where the President of the United States was. When we went to the steps of the Capitol the night of 9/11, the evening of 9/11, and sang God Bless America, it was very unifying, Democrats and Republicans together.

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6: Partly sunny skies in today's IPR forecast with high temperature of 81 degrees, 20% chance of showers after 2 a.m. with a low tonight of 66. 59 now at 8:20 and a half.
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1: Hey, it's Francis Lam, host of The Splendid Table. This week, we're diving into baking from the South and the Midwest in ways I never thought about. We've got Carla Hall and Midwestern baker Martin Sorge. It's coming up on The Splendid Table.
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4: Partly sunny skies in today's IPR forecast with a high of 81, a 20% chance of rain overnight tonight. A cloudy low of 66, and then a 30% chance of showers with thunder also possible after 11 a.m. Partly sunny otherwise with a high of 84. We could see up to a quarter inch of rain tomorrow. 59 and sunshine now at 16 minutes before the hour of 9 o'clock.
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9: Good morning, I'm Steve Inskeep. A member of Cutter's ruling family was staying at the Dorchester, a luxury hotel in London. He checked out without paying his tab. $600,000. The Dorchester sued and won. 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If they want the other $500,000 or so, they'll have to find out what else is in his garage. It's Morning Edition.
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9: 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I'm Steve Inskeep.
11: And I'm Michelle Martin. It's been 23 years since an American man won a Grand Slam tennis singles title. But there is an even longer drought that will come to an end this weekend. No black man has reached the singles final of the U.S. Open in more than half a century. Tonight, two American men will face off in a semifinal match to see who will make that history. NPR's Becky Sullivan has the story.
12: It's already a big deal that one of the U.S. Open semifinals tonight features two American men. But Chris Eubanks, a former black pro player who is now an analyst for ESPN, says it's more than that.
13: Especially black American men to be competing for a Grand Slam, that just, you haven't seen it in my lifetime.
12: Of course, there's been no shortage of black American women to win Grand Slams, from Venus and Serena Williams to Coco Gauff. But it's been a different story for black American men. In 1968, Arthur Ashe became the first black man to win this country's biggest tennis tournament. A few years later, he reached the final again and lost. And that's it. That's the last time a black man played for the U.S. Open singles title. That will change after tonight's match between Americans Francis Tiafoe and Ben Shelton, who both won dramatic five-setters earlier this week to advance to the semis, as heard here on ESPN. Tiafoe and Shelton are two totally different players with different styles, different personal stories, different identities. Yet tonight they'll share this path to history, which is one they've both reflected on in the past.
14: It's incredible the people that were able to do certain things for us to be doing certain things now.
12: Tiafoe is 28. He's African-American, the Maryland-born son of immigrants from Sierra Leone. Last year, he was asked about playing in the long shadows of Ashe and trailblazer Althea Gibson, the first black person ever to win a Grand Slam title.
14: got hella love for both. And, you know, I wish I could be saying that to them personally, but man, they're over watching us, and I hope they're smiling over us, because we're doing some great stuff with that small opportunity.
12: A few years ago, Tiafoe became just the third Black American man ever to reach the top 10 in the pro tennis rankings. Then last year, Shelton became the fourth. Shelton, who's 23, is mixed race, the son of two tennis players. His dad, Brian, who's also his coach, is Black. He was once a top 100 pro himself, but his road there in the 1970s and 80s wasn't always easy, his son once recalled.
0: He's told me stories of tournaments that he showed up, played, even won as a young kid, and then when he tried to enter the next year, they didn't let him play. So yeah, it's not something that I'm blind to or he's blind to. Like, those things are real. But at the same time, you know, he had a pretty good career as a player and now as a coach.
12: Shelton and Tiafoe are just two guys in this new generation of American men hoping to be the first to win a Grand Slam singles title since Andy Roddick last did it in 2003. Neither has ever reached a Grand Slam final. Tiafoe is older, more experienced. Shelton has more raw athleticism and perhaps more talent, but he's still young and working to refine his game. They've faced off four times as pros. Shelton has won three. For Eubanks, the pro-turned-analyst, tonight's semifinal is a major step for representation in what historically has been a predominantly white sport.
13: To know that there's a generation of young Black boys who will be able to see someone that looks like them, you know, competing on Arthur Ashe Stadium of all places for a Grand Slam trophy, to me, it's a very chilling and it's a very surreal feeling.
12: Whether it's Tiafoe who wins or Shelton, Eubanks says the fact that these two are playing in a match this big and that one will advance to the U.S. Open final is a win all its own. Becky Sullivan, NPR News.
11: It's Morning Edition from NPR News. I'm Michelle Martin.
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4: Well, I need a moment right now for the IPR forecast. Partly sunny today with a high of 81. A 20% chance of overnight rain. A cloudy low of 66. For Saturday, a 30% chance of rain with thunder also possible after 11. A high of 84. And then sunny skies with the high of 84 on Sunday. 59 in sunshine now at IPR from Ball State at 8 3/4 minutes before 9 o'clock. The Marketplace Morning Report right around the corner.

0: energy prices rise, Fed policymakers look closely at today's inflation report. Also, how swing voters in the battleground state of Michigan feel about President Trump's trade war with Canada. It is Friday, September 11th. On this day in 2008, presidential candidates John McCain and Barack Obama put politics aside and visited Ground Zero together to honor the victims of 9/11. News is next.
1: Live from NPR News in Washington, I'm Windsor Johnston. The national anthem opened this morning's ceremony at Ground Zero in New York City as the nation marks 25 years since the September 11th terrorist attacks. A moment of silence was held at 8:46, the time that the first hijacked plane struck the North Tower of the World Trade Center in 2001. A bell tolled afterward as families gathered to read the names of their loved ones who died there that day. Memorial ceremonies are also being held at the Pentagon and in western Pennsylvania. In Shanksville, crowds are gathering to remember the passengers and crew of United Airlines Flight 93. The plane crashed into a field after hijackers seized the cockpit and those aboard fought back. Inflation remained stubbornly high last month, fueled in part by rising gasoline prices. NPR's Scott Horsley reports the cost of living in August was up 3.4% from a year ago.
2: Inflation heated up in August after a slowdown the month before. Prices rose 0.4% between July and August, with higher gasoline prices accounting for more than a third of that overall jump. Energy prices continue to climb in early September, with the average price of diesel fuel now topping $6 a gallon for the first time ever. The cost of airline tickets and used cars was also up last month. Stripping out volatile energy and food prices, so-called core inflation dipped to 2.4% in August, a slightly smaller annual increase than the previous month. Today's inflation report is the last big piece of economic news before next week's Federal Reserve meeting, where policymakers will have to decide whether to raise interest rates. Scott Horsley, NPR News, Washington.
1: President Trump wrapped up a two-day midterm convention in Dallas, Texas last night. NPR's Tamara Keith reports this convention may be Trump's last as a dominant political figure.
3: President Trump has long exaggerated the size of his crowds, and the convention was no different.
4: Everybody said, if you have a midterm convention, it's going to be a disaster. No, but look at that, the highest rafter, no empty seats.
3: But there were empty seats, thousands of them, the entire 300 level of the arena. And as Trump riffed on, he looked up and appeared to see what everyone in the room could see.
4: I shouldn't have looked up there. No, but look at this arena. This is a big arena.
3: The convention ended with red, white, blue, and gold balloons raining down from the ceiling. A tenor sang Phantom of the Opera as Trump swayed on stage with his eyes closed. Tamara Keith, NPR News, Dallas.
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6: This is Indiana Public Radio News. Good morning, I'm Stan Sollers at 9:04. As some Indiana cities and counties are canceling contracts for Flock license plate reader cameras, Muncie's mayor is making the case for why they are needed. As IPR's Stephanie Weekman reports, he says all the city wants to do is to solve crimes.
7: Muncie Mayor Dan Ridenour says he is very supportive of the Flock safety cameras because of positive results in the city, but he did not give examples in a video shared on social media. As state and national news report on police officers misusing the cameras' collected data, including in Michigan City, Ridenour says Muncie police officers have to go through a special, separate training program to use the system.
8: We have a lot of standards and procedures put into place to help reduce the opportunities for people to do things that might not be what we want.
7: Muncie began using 22 Flock cameras in 2022, paid for by a tax fund the mayor controls. Last month, two men were arrested for cutting down a Flock camera in Muncie on Ball State University's campus. Ball State police say the department used a nearby Flock camera to read the suspect's license plate.

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5: Today's IPR forecast calls for partly sunny skies and a high near 81. Tonight, a 20% chance of showers after 2 a.m., cloudy, with a low of 66. Saturday's forecast, a 30% chance of showers with thunderstorms also possible after 11 a.m. Partly sunny tomorrow with a high of 84. We could see rainfall up to a quarter of an inch. And for tomorrow night, partly cloudy, a low of 66.
6: Good morning, I'm Michelle Martin. Months before she died, Princess Diana auctioned 79 of her dresses and donated the proceeds to cancer and AIDS charities. One of them was the black dress she wore the night Prince Charles admitted on television he'd been unfaithful. The papers called it the revenge dress. Back then, a Scottish couple bought it for $64,000. It's going back to auction in New York in December. It could sell for up to $300,000. Turns out revenge can be a dress that gets more valuable with time. It's Morning Edition.
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0: 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I'm Steve Inskeep.
6: And I'm Michelle Martin. Fintech companies, think payment apps and crypto firms, are not banks. Even so, many are getting banking licenses from Trump administration regulators. From our indicator team, here are Waylon Wong and Ricky Mulvey.
8: Welcome back to Who Wants to Be a Bank? 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
9: To explain what's at stake here, we're going to bring on stage Michelle Ault. She's a co-founder of a firm called the Claros Group. It advises fintechs on becoming banks.
8: Are you like the fintech whisperer?
10: Well, I like to think of myself as the regulatory whisperer.
9: And what's in it for the fintechs? Michelle says these companies want greater access to the U.S. financial system, even if it comes with more regulatory scrutiny.
8: So what are these prizes waiting at the end of the regulatory rainbow? Michelle, tell them what's behind door number one.
10: Waylon, they've won deposit insurance. Yay!
9: That's right. This prize is furnished by the Federal Deposit Insurance Corporation, or FDIC. Having this insurance lowers the operating costs for banks. They can collect deposits instead of relying on private, more expensive sources of funding.
8: What's behind door number two, Michelle?
10: They also get access to the Fed discount window.
9: That's the ability to borrow money from the Federal Reserve. All right, let's open door number three.
10: And the biggest grand prize of all, a Fed Master account.
8: This is a bank's account at the Federal Reserve. It allows a bank to talk to other banks and process payments.
9: So these are the fabulous prizes. 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
11: I'm Imad Akin, co-founder and CEO of Mercury.
9: Imad co-founded his company Mercury in 2017. It caters to startups and small businesses.
11: There's definitely things that we would want to do that we can't do because we're not a bank.
8: Things like Zelle, the widely used service that lets customers send money back and forth between banks, or cashier's checks.
9: Mercury filed for a bank charter last year. The company needs approval from three government agencies total, including the FDIC. In April, they got conditional approval from one. This year through August, one of the main bank regulators, the Office of the Comptroller of the Currency, or OCC, has approved 14 applications. That's double the number of approvals for all of 2025.
8: But getting the green light isn't easy. Michelle, our fintech advisor, used to be a lawyer at the OCC. She says it recently issued guidance for aspiring banks that she sums up like this.
10: Stop sending us crap. The OCC might be open for business, but there's no rubber stamp here.
9: The mountains of paperwork and compliance are to demonstrate that these new banks are up to the task of safeguarding their customers' money. Insolvent or poorly run banks can destabilize the financial system. Still, the regulatory welcome mat is out there. Companies like PayPal and Klarna have applied for their own bank licenses. And of course, today's contestant, Mercury.
8: Will Mercury be able to collect those sweet, sweet FDIC-insured deposits and earn that shiny new Fed Master account? Find out next time on Who Wants to Be a Bank?
9: Ricky Mulvey.
8: Waylon Wong. NPR News.
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5: Partly sunny skies in today's IPR forecast from the National Weather Service. Expect a high near 81. Tonight, a 20% chance of showers after 2 a.m., a cloudy low of 66. 84 Saturday's high with a 30% chance of showers and thunderstorms after 11 a.m., and then partly cloudy tomorrow night with a low of 66.
19: 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I'm Michelle Martin.
0: And I'm Steve Inskeep. September 11 divided the world for many people. The times before and after the attacks were completely different. On September 10, 2001, for example, I wasn't covering a war. Instead, I interviewed a rising lawmaker named Nancy Pelosi, who was seeking to become the first woman in party leadership in Congress. We met in the busy Speaker's lobby of the House of Representatives.
20: The fact that I am a woman only enhances the situation. It is a giant plus. Women across the country, as I campaigned for other Democrats, are very enthusiastic about finally breaking the barrier into the top leadership in the Congress, and why not?
0: Pelosi was the very last person I interviewed in that pre-9/11 world, before I was sent to cover the Pentagon, which was struck by a plane the next morning in Washington. 25 years later, we've called back Nancy Pelosi to reflect on that time and how it changed the country. Speaker Pelosi, welcome back.
18: Thank you, Steve.
0: How did that day unfold for you?
18: That morning, I was in a leader's office, Dick Gephardt's office, as a leading appropriator. And he had brought together the leadership of the Appropriations Committee to talk about how we would advance and put forth our legislative appropriations agenda. While we were in the meeting, the attack took place. And then we saw on TV what happened. And before you know it, it happened again. And we thought, are they doing a recall of it? No, because you can see smoke coming from two different buildings. It was shocking. It was shocking. When we saw the second attack was when we knew it was an attack on our country. It wasn't an accident of an airplane flying into a building, which is what we thought it was to begin with.
0: Did you have a moment of thinking they may be coming for the Capitol?
18: Well, everybody else did. The leader told us to just go to our offices, just get us out of there, out of the Capitol. Not necessarily because they would be coming. It was a possibility. It became more of a possibility when we got to our offices and could practically see the smoke coming from the Pentagon.
0: Right.
18: Oh, my God. Something bigger than we even thought. Smoke coming from the Pentagon. And that's when, you know, they just took us to an undisclosed location. Nobody knew very much. Everybody knew what they were seeing in the news because it was so spontaneous. What we did worry about is where the President of the United States was. When we went to the steps of the Capitol the night of 9/11, the evening of 9/11, and sang God Bless America, it was very unifying, Democrats and Republicans together.

0: And we are following the ceremonies throughout this day, 9/11, in New York, Washington, and Shanksville, Pennsylvania. In New York, the plan is for 7 moments of silence, including a new one this year, meant to honor those who've died from 9/11-related illnesses over the past 25 years. This according to our colleague Brian Mann, who was on the scene. Millions of Americans, including some adults, were not born on September 11, 2001. Others were very small then. And as you walk around today, I'll just mention you are likely to encounter someone whose life was altered by that day in 2001. It's Morning Edition from NPR News. Our theme music is inspired by B.J. Lederman. I'm Steve Inskeep.
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3: Partly sunny skies in today's IPR forecast, with a high expected near 81. Tonight, a 20% chance of rain. Overnight, a cloudy low of 66. And then for Saturday, a 30% chance of rain and thunder after 11 a.m. Partly sunny, otherwise a high of 84. 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Stan Sollers here, wishing you a great day and a great weekend. See you Monday morning at 5. Thanks for listening. 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
4: Welcome to NewsHour from the BBC World Service. Hello, I'm James Menendez. Ceremonies are underway in the United States to mark the 25th anniversary of the 9/11 terror attacks, in which nearly 3,000 people were killed.
5: I don't know, everybody just doesn't know where to go. They won't let, everything is blocked off. You can't even, they're telling us to get out, but there's nowhere to go. And then I heard that another plane hit.
4: We'll look back at what happened that day, the intelligence failures, and the reverberations still being felt. Also today, how Yemen's Houthi fighters

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3: 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I'm Marco Werman.
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6: In your forecast, can someone tell the sun that it doesn't always have to be this hot? Today looks partly sunny with a high near 81. The evening will see some isolated showers with a low of 66. Saturday will see some scattered showers with thunderstorms possible after 11 a.m. Otherwise, the day will be sunny with a high of 85. The evening will be cloudy with a low of 65. Saturday is going to be sunny with a high of 86. The evening has a 20% chance of showers with a low of 61.
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11: Live from NPR News, I'm Lakshmi Singh. Across the country, flags are flying at half-staff. Bells have tolled, names have been read aloud in memory of the nearly 3,000 people who were killed in the 9/11 terrorist attacks on U.S. soil 25 years ago today. Ceremonies have been held in New York.
12: William F. Abrahamson.
13: Richard Anthony Achetta.
12: Henrik Bernard Ackerman.
11: In Shanksville, Pennsylvania. And outside Washington, D.C., President Trump honored the families and victims of the attacks at the Pentagon. NPR's Frank Ordonez reports Trump also used the speech to defend the administration's war against Iran.
14: President Trump and the First Lady listened as the names of the 184 people killed at the Pentagon were read at the beginning of the 25th anniversary ceremony of the attacks that killed nearly 3,000 people.

Adolf Alexander Weinmann was born in Germany in December of 1870 and immigrated to America at just 10 years of age. His 1915 sculptures, Descending Night and Rising Day, are on display at the David Owsley Museum of Art. These beautifully flowing, dark brown bronze statues stand in stark contrast to one another. One figure is female with her arms pulled to its chest, and the other is male with his chest open to the sky. These positions may represent the feelings at the beginning and ending of a day. The sculptures appear to dance gracefully through the air like water. This is because Weinmann originally designed them to go atop columns as part of fountains for the Panama Pacific Exposition in San Francisco.

Though marble was the most common medium for sculpture in the early 20th century, American artists sought to master the technique of bronze casting as part of the classical revival. Descending Night and Rising Day were purchased by Frank Seaball in 1937 and gifted to the David Owsley Museum of Art by the Ball Brothers Foundation in 1995.

0: We'd like to thank Ball State student Heidi Nunman for her research. 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
2: 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I'm Stephanie Weekman.
3: And I'm Jen Blackmer. 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
3: First up is a Hoosier author who writes, as she describes it, kid-lit. She's a National Book Award-winning author, and her new book, Sisters Alone, is out now. Shifa Saltaji Safadi joins us from her home in Valparaiso. Welcome to Pop of Culture, Shifa.
4: Thank you so much. Thank you for having me.
3: Oh, I'm thrilled to talk about this book. Before we get into this specific book, let's find out a little bit more about you. How did you get started as a writer?
4: You know, I've always loved, and this is probably so cliche to say, but I've always loved writing since I was a kid. I immigrated with my parents when I was a little girl from Syria to America. And I remember in English as a second language class, one of the tips from my teacher was that if you read, that books might be the key to learning English. And I took that to heart. My dad went and got me all the books. I remember Boxcar Children, Nancy Drew, all these series from garage sales around the neighborhood. And then I couldn't get enough of books. I loved stories. And, you know, I remember I still have a binder of some stories I jotted down when I was a little girl, and I just couldn't kick the habit. And you know, I grew up and I didn't pursue it until I became a mom myself. Mm-hmm. But it's always been a dream of mine, and I'm so grateful to be doing it.
3: So what was it about becoming a mom that made you want to write these stories down?
4: It was only after I was searching for books for my own children, and I came across my first book that represented my identity as a Muslim American, that I was reminded of my dream. And I think subconsciously a part of myself, like, you know, I grew up, I loved reading and I see myself in every book, but I never saw a book that had a character who was a Muslim or an Arab. And so subconsciously, I think I just told myself, like, I don't belong on the bookshelf, and who would read my stories, because they weren't ever around. So when I came across that first book and I was getting books for my kids, I remember crying and I was like so emotional. And it just reminded me of the fact that, like, that what I wanted to do, so to write, and also that, you know, I exist and my existence is valid, and that bookshelves do have my existence on them. And so I was like, you know, let me try this thing. Let me try going back and doing it. And it took a few years of querying and learning, and because definitely studying Shakespeare in college doesn't prepare you for writing your own story.
3: Absolutely. Yes, you're right.
4: They're totally different fields of craft. So I went ahead and took so many more courses online to kind of give myself a little sort of mini MFA, if you will. And then I succeeded and wrote, and am very, you know, happy to be where I am right now.
3: Absolutely. Now, you mentioned that you emigrated to America from Syria, and that there's something very powerful about seeing yourself represented in the pages of a book. Mm-hmm. Can you talk a little bit more about what that was like as a young girl coming from Syria? Is that correct?
4: Absolutely. I mean, you know, books were definitely the way I learned English, the way I even explored being American. Because, you know, when you immigrate, you're very much still navigating that identity of being between. Because, you know, growing up in America, I'm not technically fully 100% Syrian. I'm, you know, going to school, I'm learning English. Definitely now English is my stronger language, even though I started off needing, you know, English language lessons when I was a little girl. And you kind of feel like this sort of multicultural identity that you're not sure of. And books were definitely the way for me to kind of belong. I still pronounce things wrong because I think I read them rather than heard them.
3: It's okay. We all do that.
4: We all do. Readers, I think it's a reader thing, I realize, not just a me thing.
3: And I'm proud of it, actually.
4: Absolutely. I am such a proud person to be a reader. Like you just expand your worldview. And, you know, reading just showed me like what was possible. It helped me feel like, and we moved a lot when I was a little girl. So my dad is a doctor and he was still studying and trying to, you know, do residency. And we moved a lot over Ohio before settling in Indiana, which is where now I reside and my family resides as well. And, you know, every time we would move, I would feel this sense of loss and have to make new friends again. And books were always there for me.
3: Right.
4: They were, you know, I could see myself in the pages, but definitely not seeing myself as a Muslim meant my writing was different. So when I look at my writing, when I was a little girl, I would write stories where, you know, characters didn't have names that sounded like mine, where they, you know, I would, you know, name them Stacy or Elizabeth or, you know, names that I felt like belonged in books because the stories that I was reading didn't have me. So definitely seeing that representation start on the shelf. And I always credit my, I call them my older sisters who opened the doors of writing, the authors that, you know, kind of pushed open the door and started off the spaces where I could see myself. They inspired me to be brave enough and tell my story and feel like it's worth telling and worth listening to as well.
3: I love that. So Shifa, tell us about your new book, Sisters Alone.
4: Sisters Alone is about two sisters who get stuck home alone in a blizzard, and they have to navigate their fractured relationship, deal with the loss of their mother, and find their way to survive both the storm, the internal storms between them, and the external raging blizzard outside.
3: And you mentioned the sort of in-between space, right, of being an immigrant. And your book captures that feeling, I think, so beautifully, and especially because you're writing about middle schoolers, right? So in addition to being an immigrant family, they're also middle school sisters, which is very much an in-between time, right? Can you talk about that a little bit?
4: Absolutely. I think middle grade is the perfect genre to talk about being sort of stuck in the middle because you're in between being an adult and a child. And yet in your mind, you feel like you should have it figured out. I remember being in middle school and high school, being a young tween and teen and just feeling like, why am I struggling so much? Like I should have it together. And you kind of start being aware of the stakes of the world. You start, you know, being aware more of these adult concepts. And I love exploring that. I love exploring human nature, choices. I think we all are coming of age at that age, whether you're a child of immigrant or not, you're exploring who you are. You're trying to navigate. You're pushing against the boundaries of what your parents expect you to do. And you very much feel like you should have it all together, but the choices are not fully there. And I love exploring those choices and seeing what stories can be told by asking the questions of like, what would happen if two sisters got stuck home alone in a blizzard and did not tell anybody?
3: Right. Yeah.
4: And you know, disastrous things happen.
3: It's very, the situations that they're in are very tense. You don't know what they're going to do.
4: Oh, yeah.
3: And it's dangerous. I mean, what happens to them is dangerous. And because of that, you really very effectively capture that space between, you know, being an adult, having to be responsible, but then also wanting to curl up on your mother's lap, right?
4: Yeah, and absolutely.
3: Not only is this a difficult situation for them currently, but also, you know, they're dealing with a very difficult emotional situation in the loss of their mother. And that actually brings me to my next question, which was the book has such a powerful style. It's written in verse. It's written in sort of a blank verse style, which is there's an economy of text there in language. And I know that this is not your only book that is written this way.
4: Yes.
3: Is that correct? Talk about
4: Absolutely.
3: Talk about that as your style. You know, what is it about this choice that is effective for you?
4: I love poetry so much. And I think poetry gets such a bad rap with kids in particular. Mm-hmm. When I taught middle school English, those kids, when I would bring up the poetry unit, everyone would groan in the class. Like, oh my gosh, please no. And it's so funny because poetry is my favorite simply because it really doesn't have rules. I mean, we think when we think of poetry, we think Dr. Seuss or rhyming or limericks. And definitely those are part of poetry. But my favorite part of free verse is that there are no rules to free verse, that it literally is just such a emotional experience where you write on the page and you write your full truth. And that's what I love about poetry is when I'm writing these novels, I feel like I'm able to really dive into the character and let their complete and utter honesty show on the page. And it's also less word count, which you know, I love speeding through books. I love feeling accomplished. And in a way, how I've started describing poetry to kids that I visit during school visits is poetry is like a TikTok reel, because when you open a verse novel, you're essentially getting a poem after poem after poem, and they're stories, right?
3: Yeah.
4: And each poem is like its own little TikTok of information, and they connect together in a long narrative. And in a way, it's like you get that burst of dopamine every time you finish a poem. And you also feel so accomplished quickly because the book goes by faster.
3: Wow. I didn't even think about that. I mean, as I was reading it, because I read it in an afternoon. Yes. And when I saw the book, I was like, oh, this is, you know, hefty. It's going to take a while. And then when I was done, I'm like, oh, my gosh, that was so much in a sparse amount of text.
4: And that's precisely what I think of poetry is there is so much emotion, characters, plot, you know, the craft of the story is very much just like the craft of a full length novel in prose, but you're condensing it all into only the words that belong on the page, only the words that are needed. And also it's sort of musical because the words, you know, there's this pass where me and my editor go through and I make sure that the poetry has a cadence to it, a rhythm that feels pleasant. My hope is that the book is easy to read, fast and pleasurable to read, despite the emotional themes, that you feel that cadence and it sweeps you away.
3: It definitely does. So why Indiana? Why Valparaiso? How did you wind up there?
4: I mean, well, you know, we moved a lot. We came to Ohio first. So we came to Dayton was my first city of America from Syria. And then my dad eventually moved to Indianapolis. And I was there for my high school years. I was at IUPUI before I got married. And then I got married and my husband's from actually Northwest Indiana. He's from Valparaiso, born and raised here. And so I moved up here to be with him. And this is where my kids are, and it's home now. It's just honestly something about the Midwest is just special too. I don't know. I mean, we get the seasons and we get, you know, a little bit of moody Indiana weather, but I think we have a nice fall, spring, summer, winter. And I like experiencing my body and my spirit are just used to it now. This is home.
3: This is definitely home to me too. So that makes a lot of sense to me, Shifa. What a joy it is to meet you and to discuss your work and your book. Sisters Alone is the new book from National Book Award winning author Shifa Saltaji Safadi, who is chatting with us today from Valparaiso, Indiana. Sisters Alone is out now. Shifa, thank you so much for your time.
4: Thank you for having me.

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1: And I'm Stephanie Weekman. 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We'll turn the page on pop of culture after this from IPR.
0: Nice one.
2: Her name was Beatrice, my very first car. So she's kept me safe for a long time. I need those hourly updates, so I hope she helped with those, especially.
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3: In your forecast, can someone tell the sun that it doesn't always need to be this hot? Today looks partly sunny with a high near 81. The evening will see some isolated showers with a low of 66. Saturday will see some scattered showers with thunderstorms possible after 11. Otherwise, the day will be sunny with a high near 85. The evening will be cloudy with a low of 65. Sunday is going to be sunny with a high of 86. The evening has a 20% chance of showers with a low of 61.
0: 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I'm Jen Blackmer.
1: And I'm Stephanie Weekman. Our next book comes from a voice you might recognize.
0: It's a cliche to say, of course, that life is full of transitions. Every day we are experiencing some sort of change, but some of those transitions really do take us by surprise. And one of the transitions we don't anticipate or maybe spend a whole lot of time talking about is the transition to the last third of our life. We've heard about the midlife crisis, but what if we could change that mindset and look at midlife as a time of opportunity? I am here today with Allison Aubrey from NPR. Hello, Allison.
4: Hi, Jen. It's great to be here.
0: Oh, it's great to have you. And Allison is the health and science correspondent for NPR News. And we're chatting today about your new book, which is entitled Your Turn, How to Create a Midlife That You Love.
4: That's it. You got it.
0: All right. This book started with this pivotal moment that you talk about, which is when your youngest child looked at you and said, "Stop looking at me." And as somebody who has just dropped my own kid off at the dorm, we're all in this moment, right? So how did this moment inspire your book?
4: Absolutely. I think, you know, I'm a Gen X woman. I have been, as I say, in the trenches for the last 25 years here working as a reporter, which is a very busy go-go job. I have three children. My youngest is 15. And yes, I think as I looked around and watched everyone approaching the empty nest years or big transitions, whether that be, you know, change in professional status, a divorce, a death, you know, the beginning of the empty nest years, it really is a time for us to look within and reflect. For many of us, that has been a long time in coming. I write in the book that I feel like I've been in a moon bounce of controlled chaos, sort of jumping between daily deadlines and parenting duties, daily deadlines, parenting duties. So now is a moment. And, you know, we can sort of look in the mirror and say, oh, wow, like, how did I all of a sudden become 50 something? When I close my eyes, I'm still, you know, the 25-year-old Allison. And that's not what I see when I look in the mirror. You can look in the mirror and sort of bemoan the passage of time, or you can say, wow, there's a lot of opportunity ahead. And the process of writing my book was really about sort of going in search of that opportunity, in search of women who've made very, you know, fantastic midlife pivots.
0: Yeah. Now, the book does focus on women. And I'm curious, how is a woman's version of midlife, because boy, I am right there with you. How is it different from maybe from the myth of midlife, right? You talk about it being not a crisis necessarily, but an opportunity. So how's it different for women?
4: Well, I don't want to sort of paint with a broad brush, but I do think that, and I should say absolutely that the strategies and tools that I write about in the book, which are all evidence-based tools for sort of self-discovery and moving forward, they are gender neutral. Therefore, anyone in transition and really of any age, I just use my lens as a Gen X woman to help people explore that. And I do think that there's like a stereotypical midlife crisis that tends to skew more male, you know, the fancy race car lover or what have you. And, you know, I think when I hit 50, I didn't sort of think, oh, I should buy something to cover over my sense of what's next. Like, I want to continue learning. And I thought, why isn't that? Why don't we have that in our everyday lexicon of the seeker, the searcher, the third turn? And I think many of us are quietly doing that. We just sort of don't have the societal language for it. And I do think that women arrive at the stage of life typically in a slightly different place. I mean, we tend to be the caregivers. And again, I don't want to paint with a broad brush because I know there's a lot of men out there doing a lot of caregiving, but we tend to sort of, we know the term sandwich generation. Many of us feel that viscerally caught between, you know, the obligations of parents and children. And I think when, as a mom, your kids go to college, you know, it's a moment. We're it one is. Person before our children are born, and we're another person when we launch them into the world.
0: Yeah, absolutely. And there's this myth, I think, that when we get to this point in our lives, we should have it all figured out. Right. So then when someone comes to you and you're trying something new or you're wanting to pivot, it's seen as a loss in some way, like you've lost something. And your thesis is that that's different, right? That's not true.
4: Not at all. My thesis is that the whole point of that story of my daughter sitting at the kitchen counter being like, "Mom, you know, don't look at me," is, you know, we have language in our everyday lexicon to give our teenagers wide berth, right? We say, "Oh, it's hormones. Oh, it's teenage rebellion."
0: Exactly,
4: like,
0: yes.
4: We chalk it up to like, of course they're supposed to be acting this way. It's their job to be like pushing us to the side and, you know, trying to find their own self-identity. So there's a cultural awareness and acceptance for that. I believe there needs to be a cultural awareness and acceptance for what happens at our stretch of life as we're launching our kiddos, because guess what? We're asking the same questions. This is our second adolescence. And if you face the questions head on of like, who am I now? Or like, what's happening to my body? Or what is my purpose now? These are tough questions to answer. But if you face them head on and go through the process of answering them, you're much more likely to head into a joyful, generative chapter.
0: Yeah. As I was thinking about this, it's funny because I'm a theater person, right? So I love Shakespeare, and Shakespeare refers to this as second childhood, right? And
4: yes,
0: and
4: yes.
0: You're talking about this being a second adolescence. Something that also jumped out at me in your work is this notion that you were doing an interview on your Substack the other day about, and this idea of pathological productivity came up. Can you talk about yes. that a little bit more?
4: Yeah, I borrowed that phrase from Dr. Judith Joseph.
0: Yeah.
4: She writes about high functioning depression, and she writes that it is very typical when she has a client who is, so she's a psychiatrist physician. And when she has a client who's sort of like a type A striver, you know, man or woman who's just like set the goalpost really high for themselves, what she notices is that there is definitely this trend, like as soon as they accomplish one thing, like, oh, that's not enough. I need to accomplish the next thing. Oh, did that. That's not enough. And so they keep raising the goalpost, and they never slow down enough to appreciate and enjoy the little wins. And so she says that if you have the feeling that you're running to stand still, or that you can't slow down because you're the rock for everybody else, or people are expecting you to do these things, whether they're at work or caregiving with your family, that this is the recipe for sort of high functioning depression, where you're too busy to experience joy. And she calls that pathological productivity. And I have seen myself coming and going in that term.
0: Yes,
4: and I think it's same. Very relatable.
0: I think it requires for all of us, and I know you talk about the notion of success in your book. I think it just requires a redefinition of success, right? Because we've been on this train for so long going somewhere. And then when you reach your 50s, you're like, wait, where have I been going? Because I'm still
4: That's
0: here.
4: Exactly right. Yeah. In the book, I pivot off of James Hollis's midlife passage. That's really what I'm sort of calling the third turn. And it's really a pivot from the sort of accolade decades to the legacy decades. Like, what can I do to make a mark on this world or leave it a better place, as cliche as that sounds? But also, like, lead with heart and intuition. I think when we're too busy, we live in a constant state of churn and sort of fear and worry. And you cannot access intuition. Like, nothing cuts off intuition like fear. And I realized that I had left a lot of my most joyful parts behind. And I think reconnecting with heart and intuition, it gives you a new playbook. Like, instead of learn, earn, retire, I hate the word retire, not the concept.
0: Right.
4: Everybody
0: yes,
4: should be able
0: exactly.
4: to retire. But I love the concept of return, right? Learn, earn, return. Learn, earn, return to the child within, to that playful part of you.
0: Yeah. And leading from curiosity too. That's also a common theme, right? That it's okay to be curious.
4: That's right. Exactly. Love curiosity.
0: Yeah. All right. What a wonderful conversation, Allison.
4: So appreciate you. Thank you for having me on.
0: You bet. Allison Aubrey is the health and science correspondent for NPR News and creator of the How to Thrive as You Age project. Her new book, Your Turn, How to Create a Midlife You Love, is out now.

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0: You're back with Pop of Culture. I'm Jen Blackmer.
4: And I'm Stephanie Weekman. The fall is typically the busiest time for book publishing industry, and I'm here for it. I'm already excited as some of my favorite authors are releasing new fall books. Emily St. John Mandel, Jasper Ford, Alan Bradley, but enough about my list. For even more suggestions, we turn to Hannah Bradshaw. She's the new Youth Services Manager at Anderson Public Library and the longtime president of the Pop of Culture Book Club. Hannah, welcome back.
5: Thank you so much. I'm glad to be here.
4: Let's first of all talk about your new job at Anderson Public Library. What do you do day to day?
5: Yeah, so I am, as you said, the Youth Services Manager, which has been a jump from being adult and teen at my prior job. So right now it's a lot of, we just got through summer reading, which was a big deal around here in libraries in general. So we just got through that. And now we're right in the middle of fall programming that's just picked up now that the kids are back to school. So a lot of what I'm doing right now is managing my department, which has a big staff, and we're working on developing new programming for winter. We're starting to plan winter reading. I'm getting to work on some pretty big projects, which I'm not quite ready to release yet. But I'm getting to do more of like that work instead of being the one putting on the programs as much. But I'm still getting to work the public desk and help kids find books and all the things that librarians do.
4: Are you excited to jump into learning some of the new books for the kids since you were adult and teen before?
5: Yes. So when I was a teacher before, I stayed up to date quite a bit, but it is a little bit of a learning curve because it is, you know, such a switch. And so I'm starting to get my feet wet into that on like what's popular, what's really trending. But my heart still does belong to adult fiction. So it's definitely learning, and I'm excited to dive into more youth fiction this fall and winter so that hopefully eventually I can also give some recommendations on that in the future.
4: Nice. Well, let's segue then into what's coming this fall. Can you give us some of the big titles that many people are waiting for?
5: Yes. So I'm very excited. As you know, I think being the president for this long, everyone knows I'm a fall and Halloween girl.
4: Yes.
5: but I am excited. This fall looks to have like a lot of good ones. And one of them you mentioned from Emily St. John Mandel is on my list as well. I'm excited about that. So here is my list. I have several different ones. The first one is Colson Whitehead is releasing a new book this fall, Cool Machine. So if you liked, you know, the Harlem trilogy before, this just continues into it. It's the final installment. So it's like a family saga, partially like a crime novel, partially what they call a morality play. It's a social novel about race and power. And I mean, ultimately, he claims it's a love letter to Harlem. So if you're interested in like those eras and in Harlem, New York, then I would recommend that. So book one is Harlem Shuffle. Book two is called The Crook Manifesto. It was also another bestseller. And then now Cool Machine is book three, which ends in 1981. So between the three books, you're going from the 60s to the 80s, following these characters and like their struggles and what it was like living there at the time.
4: Wonderful.
5: I'm excited about this one. It's called Peck and Peck. It's Bonnie Garmus, who wrote Lessons in Chemistry.
4: I am too.
5: So I was super pumped that she is putting out another book because I finally listened to that book, Lessons in Chemistry, this year. And I was like, why did I wait so long? But yeah, I think it'll be interesting. I'm excited that she's going to explore New York City and like language and community vibe. So I'm looking forward to seeing what she does with that. Also, I thought this one was interesting. I know like some of my groups that are murder mystery are really excited about the new Miss Marple mystery with Agatha Christie, but Lucy Foley is coming to write this as like a co-author, which I thought was interesting since Lucy Foley, you know, is new-ish in mystery and thriller. So I'm curious to see how that goes with Agatha, you know, having like the co-writer thing going on.
4: the book cover. I've seen the book cover for that. It's very Agatha Christie.
5: It very much is. So the book, I realize I didn't say, is Murder at the Grand Alpine Hotel. So I'm very curious to check that one out and hear what people think. And then Exit Party that we talked about with Emily St. John Mandel. So if you like dystopia, but in a different way, then this would be good for you. It begins in future America, where society is crumbling and a bewildering mystery unravels after a man vanishes during a house party. So I think it has a lot of things that I personally like, and I think you like, Steph. So,
4: yes, and we should say she wrote Station 11, which was a big book in its own right, and then became a very good TV show as well.
5: Yes. So I'm very curious to read that one. If you're a fan of R.F. Huang, she has a new one coming out called Taipei Story. And I had just read Yellow Face earlier this year, too. And I haven't like went down her other books yet. Mm-hmm. But this one sounds interesting. It's about a young Chinese American woman discovering herself and piecing together her family's mysterious past. So I thought that might be interesting for people who enjoy those types of literature.
4: Because of Yellow Face, this one is also on my list.
5: Yes. I listened to Yellow Face earlier this year and I was like, oh my gosh, I love this.
4: It is one of those books that that gets a reaction no matter whether you love it or hate it.
5: Right. Yes. I think it should definitely be a book club book.
4: Yes.
5: So yes, I have that on there. As far as horror, one I'm watching just because of how popular his other ones have been is Stephen Graham Jones' Off the Reservation. It's coming out on October 13th. So it seems like, you know, unfortunately, it's not Friday the 13th, but it is still the 13th in a new horror book. So if you like The Only Good Indians or The Buffalo Hunter, this is returning to that same reservation for another tale of revenge. Nice. So I'm looking forward to that one. Also, I thought it's interesting. John Green is coming out with another book. Mm-hmm. So Fault in Our Stars, you know, Indiana author. This new one is called Hollywood Ending. And it sounds like it's going to be another love story, but within the entertainment industry. So I thought that might be interesting for people who like him.
4: You can only write so many books about the history of tuberculosis, then you have to go back to your regular genre.
5: Yeah, you're so right.
4: John Green's more recent book, Everything is Tuberculosis, links everything in the world to tuberculosis. It's quite short, but it is very packed with facts.
5: Yeah, so he must just be like in his, you know, love story era instead of tuberculosis. And then I saved this one for last because I'm the most excited about it. And like, it's huge. Finally, the next book in A Court of Thorns and Roses by Sarah J. Maas. A Court of Splintered Harmony. So October 27th, I'm busy because then in January, the final book is being released as well. So within a few months, we're getting 6 and 7 after so many years of waiting.
4: Yes. Hundreds and hundreds and hundreds of pages with those books. Yes.
5: Yes. So I love this series. I'm super pumped. We're actually doing a program for adults here. That's like a book release party for that. And so it's going to be huge. If you're a fan of her, a fan of the series, oh my goodness, it's wild. I cannot wait. I have been dying because the last book has such a big cliffhanger.
4: Nice.
5: That it's been years. So yes, we will be returning to Prithian for fantasy and all the things.
4: You had talked about summer reading What about people who missed summer reading but are ready to get back into reading for the fall when it gets cold and they're inside a little bit more? Do you have any tips on how to get into reading a little bit more if you haven't done so in a while?
5: Yeah, so most libraries, and us included, are going to be doing winter reading. So if you miss summer reading, there's usually always a winter reading program, which helps with the motivation of, you know, committing to books during the time that you have during the winter. Some places have fall challenges, which can also be fun. I've always wanted to do those, but I haven't. But, you know, a lot of libraries, some bookstores have their own book clubs as well. So maybe, you know, look into book club options. I always use websites like Goodreads and book groups. If you're on social media, there's all kinds of those available across the platforms. But that's mostly what I do. And then I also like listen to Pop of Culture or book recommendations and other podcasts. But I guess one tip that I always do, especially when I'm going through like a reading slump during the seasons, is just like pick up something, return to an old favorite if you want, because it kind of sparks that joy and helps you remember why you fell in love with reading to begin with. Or ask your local librarian. We love to share book recommendations and try to help find what's going to really get you reading again.
4: That's wonderful. I'm a big rereader as well. I mean, that's why we own books, right? To reread them over and over again.
5: Yes. Yes. And sometimes you just need that. It's like a, you know, watching your old favorite TV show. It's the same thing with the book. There's just comfort and if you know you're going to love it. So that usually helps.
4: Well, Hannah, thank you so much for all of the book suggestions. Hannah Bradshaw is president of our Pop of Culture Book Club and youth services manager at Anderson Public Library. Hannah, happy reading.
5: Thank you. Happy reading and happy fall.
4: I'm Stephanie Weekman.
0: And I'm Jen Blackmer. That bookends this segment of Pop of Culture. More next from IPR.
4: Yes.
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7: In your forecast, can someone tell the sun that it doesn't always need to be this hot? Today looks partly sunny with a high near 81. The evening will see some isolated showers with a low of 66. Saturday will see some scattered showers with thunderstorms possible after 11. Otherwise, the day will be sunny with a high near 85. The evening will be cloudy with a low of 65. Sunday is going to be sunny with a high of 86. The evening has a 20% chance of showers with a low of 61.
4: This is Pop of Culture. I'm Stephanie Weekman.
0: And I'm Jen Blackmer. Sometimes there's just too much going on to fit into the pop arts calendar. So we spoke with the organizer of an upcoming event in Marion. Stephanie has that one.
4: I'm here with Layla Price-Bodkin. She's the supervisor of marketing and community development for the city of Marion, and she's also a local artist. Layla, so glad to have you here.
8: Thank you, Stephanie. It's really good to be here.
4: First of all, tell us the basics of the Amplify Marion Festival.
8: Okay, so it's in Marion in Grant County, Indiana. A lot of people just assume, they're like, okay, where is Marion? So Amplify Marion is a music and food festival. This is technically our second annual, and it's in Mater Park. It is spelled M-A-T-T-E-R, Mater Park. It is going to be on September 19th from noon to 10 p.m. A lot of national acts and local acts and a lot of food, so... yeah, we're really excited to bring it back this year.
4: Music and food works very well for this show.
8: Yes.
4: So thank you for that. Let's start with the music. What types of music are on the schedule?
8: You would not believe how many genres we have total, honestly. So the national acts are the War and Treaty. So that is more of like country, folk, a little bit of Americana and soul. Preston Cooper is all about country, very comparable to like a Chris Stapleton artist who's up and coming. And then Jamison Ross is R&B and jazz.
4: Wonderful. And then you said you have some local acts as well.
8: We do. We have 6 local acts total. So Clayton Anderson is from Southern Indiana, so he's country, and the Debutantes, and they play in the Midwest. They are Indiana Newgrass. Zach Day is from Summitville and went to Madison Grant High School, and he's a blues singer-songwriter and a little bit alt country, and he actually goes up and plays at the Buddy Guy Legends in Chicago. Oh, wow. And I've actually gotten to work with him as a local artist, and he produced one of my singles. So it's a really great opportunity for him to be at Amplify Marion. Kyron Montero, he's also from Marion, Indiana, and went to Marion High School. He's hip hop and rap, and he's also a producer. He actually produces our podcast for our City of Marion, How Marion Works. So I've gotten to know him very well. So he's a really good guy. And then Keith Ray is a local singer-songwriter from Marion High School. He's considered folk Americana.
4: So a little bit of something for everybody.
8: Yes. And Be On It was just added. We had to actually replace because of a schedule conflict. So Be On It is from the Indy area, but their bass player, Jesse Thompson, went to Indiana Wesleyan University.
4: Wonderful. You did mention something, a term that I haven't heard in a while, newgrass. Can you explain what newgrass is?
8: It's just a new take on bluegrass. So I think I would compare them, the Debutantes, with Old Crow Medicine Show, but it's a little bit, you know, a little bit more new take on the bluegrass.
4: Next up, let's talk about food. First of all, what types of local food can we find at Amplify Marion?
8: Oh, goodness. Up in Grant County, you'll find so many food trucks, from Mexican to barbecue, just soul food, a lot of different dessert trucks, you name it. We actually have a Smash and Dash truck that will be there that is also, they just opened a brick and mortar downtown Marion. And they're also going to be in charge of our beer and wine garden that day. Just because it's a festival and we want as many as possible, we do not discriminate. So the food trucks, if you're a food vendor, we are still accepting food vendors for that. So yeah, we can definitely accept more vendors if you're interested.
4: Okay. You're a local artist, and I see some other local artists are vendors. What is the festival doing to amplify the local arts community?
8: Yeah, I love that. So for the arts community, we have our craft vendors. We're not discriminating either for that. So it's a way for you, if you are a local artist, to have a setup there at Amplify for a craft vendor station. So we're very welcoming. And the special thing about the park itself is that it's very creative. It's very, it's beautiful. It's luxurious. People have weddings there, and it's a great attraction in general to just be at with the local butterfly garden, which is a natural habitat. And we have one of the Garfield statues along the Grant County Garfield Trail. So yeah, it just kind of brings out the art in Marion just by itself, just being in the park.
4: So for people who attend the festival, will it feel kind of like a neighborhood block party with really good music, really good food, local community?
8: I really like that. Like a neighborhood block party only amplified. Good for everyone, near and far.
4: You're in Mater Park, which is a public space. And I hear that it is, I hear the event is open to everybody, big and small.
8: Yes, it is open to the public. I love how you said it's like a neighborhood block party, just amplified for the whole community. There will be a kids play area with some bounce houses. So it's really anything that's fun for the whole family. And then we are excited to welcome Miss Teen USA, third runner up. She will have a tent there. So we're very happy to have Kirsten Alvarado in appearance.
4: This is the second annual festival, you said. How did the first event go?
8: Well, we had a weather issue on Saturday, and it was a 2-day festival last year. So it was really more about Sunday, and it did go very well. But for this year, we want people to come out and just support this. We're hoping for good weather. We are working on a contingency plan, but it will still be on the same day, September 19th from noon to 10. But yeah, we have to kind of wait until it gets closer to solidify that. And we always just want to pray and hope for good weather.
4: Besides the weather, any lessons learned from the first year that you're improving upon for this year?
8: Just the time that the committee took to put it on. It was a lot of hours in a whole weekend. And the Mayor Morrell, he just wanted it to be one impactful day instead of the whole weekend.
4: And I did see your schedule. It's noon to 10 p.m. It's a big, long afternoon, evening. Come as you are. Come when you can.
8: Absolutely, yes.
4: I know you're working on this as part of your job for the city of Marion, but you're also a singer-songwriter and a local artist. So what does it mean to you to fill a local park with all of these great music acts for a day?
8: Oh, just someone who is passionate about music. I love it. I'm just honored to be a part of the committee to make something like this happen. Like I'm one of those that just kind of executes. I do a lot of events for the city throughout the whole year. And so I'm one of those that just makes it happen. And we just really want people to come discover Marion and see what we're all about. We are about the arts. Mayor Morrell is very big into housing, and we're building housing and apartments downtown. There's just a lot happening along the bypass, a lot of new restaurants and coffee shops. So we just want you to come up to Marion and make it a whole thing, maybe a whole weekend, and just come up on September 19th at Modern Park. So if you're interested in coming out, we just direct you to amplifymarion.live. It's actually a Facebook page, but it's very robust, and you'll see a lot of music videos and hear all about the local artists and find out all of the logistical information on amplifymarion.live.
4: Okay. Layla Price-Bodkin, thank you so much for talking about Amplify Marion.
8: It's my pleasure. Thank you.
0: Hey, Steph.
4: Hi.
0: Hi. Arts calendar. You Woo! Ready?
4: Ready.
0: All right. Let's do it. It is still farmers market season for at least a little bit longer. So we're going to list them here for you. The Yorktown Farmers Market is in the evening on Friday, September 11th from 4:30 to 7:30 p.m. The market has temporarily been moved to the Yorktown Middle School.
4: The Alexandria Farmers Market is also Friday evening from 3 to 6 at 400 East 4th Street in Alexandria.
0: The Farmers Market at Minnetrista Museum and Gardens opens up the following morning, September 12th, from 9 to noon.
4: The Anderson Farmers Market is also Saturday morning, 9 to noon in downtown Anderson.
0: The Pendleton Farmers Market is off this weekend, but the Pendleton Fall Festival is Friday and Saturday, September 11th and 12th, from 10 a.m. to 6 p.m., with hundreds of local businesses and homemade goods. 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
0: The Fierce, featuring our co-host Michelle Kinsey as a part of that band, takes the stage in Yorktown's free summer concert series, also Friday, 7:30, on the Yorktown Civic Green.
4: Rojo's Martini Bar in Muncie has multiple artists this weekend, including Jeff Phipps, Friday at 8 o'clock.
0: And Saturday evening, starting at 7, White Lies and the Half Truth, who you have heard on this show, will bring their sound to the end of summer jam at Crestview Golf Course in Muncie. And they'll also be recording their first live album. There's something to look forward to. That show is at 7.
4: The Andersontown Powwow and Market is Saturday, September 12th and Sunday, the 13th in Alexandria's Beulah Park. 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
0: And a celebration of a different kind. 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
0: And looking ahead, Pop Fest is less than 50 days away. Woo! That's 50. 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
9: Yeah, the time is ticking. 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
12: Live from NPR News, I'm Lakshmi Singh. It's the 25th anniversary of 9/11, the attacks that claimed nearly 3,000 lives in New York City, outside Washington, D.C., and in Shanksville, Pennsylvania. Passengers and crew members of Flight 93 prevented a planned terrorist attack on Washington, D.C. Everyone on board died when the plane instead crashed in an empty field in Shanksville. NPR member station WPSU Sydney Roach reports from this morning's remembrance ceremony at the Flight 93 National Memorial.
13: Family members read the names of those who died aboard Flight 93 on September 11th, 2001.
14: Patricia Cushing, my mother.
13: 40 passengers and crew members were on board when Al-Qaeda terrorists took control. The passengers and crew learned of the attacks on the World Trade Center and the Pentagon and fought back against the hijackers.
15: Andrew Sonny Garcia.
13: The plane was headed for Washington, D.C., but instead crashed in a field in Shanksville, Pennsylvania. Everyone on board died.
16: Katuzi, Grand Colas, and our unborn child.
13: There are more events planned throughout the day and the weekend near the crash site. For NPR News, I'm Sydney Roach in Shanksville, Pennsylvania.
12: Iran says it will attend a regional meeting of the foreign ministers of countries in the Persian Gulf. The Iranian foreign ministry said that 8 foreign ministers will be attending to discuss issues around the Strait of Hormuz, which Iran has blockaded since the start of the war. More from NPR's Hadil Al-Shalchi.
17: The Iranian Foreign Ministry spokesperson Ismail Baqai announced that the meeting of foreign ministers will take place in Oman next week. He said the foreign ministers of Iran, Iraq, and other Arab states on the coast of the Persian Gulf and the Sea of Oman

0: We released Mac Miller's Tiny Desk in August of 2018. He had just put out his album Swimming and was playing some of the tracks for the very first time in front of an audience.
1: That's right. It was an instantly unforgettable show. It was also one of his last shows. Mac Miller died a few weeks later on September 7th of an accidental overdose. He was 26 years old.
0: So we're marking that anniversary by remembering Mac Miller through his music and the music of others in his creative universe who stopped by the Tiny Desk over the years. We'll hear The Internet and Little Dragon, and of course, from Miller himself. But we'll start with Ty Dolla $ign.
1: Oh, Ty Dolla $ign. Ana, when Ty came to NPR for his Tiny Desk in August of 2019, he brought with him two artists who played with Mac Miller during his show. Bassist Thundercat and guitarist Justice West. They played their set, a set that was never released in its entirety, but at the end of that set, I did mention to Ty that it was almost a year to the day that Mac had played his Tiny Desk. And, you know, Ana, when we have these ideas that we're a little scared to broach during, there's so much going on, but you have these ideas floating around. So I knew this was going on, and I knew that they had performed this song, Cinderella. Together. So after the show wrapped, and once the energy was flowing and everybody was feeling good, I just slid over and say, hey, yo, this might be an opportunity to do a little dedication. So they huddled, and this is what happened. They performed Cinderella right here at the desk.
2: This would have brought Mac right here, man. It's been a year since.

out to Max's family, shout out to his parents, shout out to his sister. I love y'all. Shout out to all his fans.

0: love y'all. Thank you.
1: That was Ty Dolla $ign at the Tiny Desk with the song Cinderella. Bobby, you produced it, and Josh Rogerson was the audio engineer.
2: Mac Miller's universe was huge. He was a gravitational force, drawing others in like singer Yukimi Nagano from the band Little Dragon. This is Festival, the song they made with Miller, which ended

0: In 2015, Miller sat down for a long interview with Ali Shaheed Muhammad and Frannie Kelly on NPR's Microphone Check. Muhammad asked Miller about Festival, saying it felt like a funeral song.
1: It is. The Festival was, for some reason, I'm like obsessed with albums ending in death. I don't know why, and it's not even necessarily a negative sad thing, but I guess to me an album is just a life's, like it's like a mini lifetime. So the Festival was actually like supposed to be Yukimi from Little Dragon. It's supposed to be God welcome me into heaven.
0: Little Dragon came to the Tiny Desk in 2023. They didn't play Festival, but they closed the set with a track called Where You Belong. And here's how Yukimi introduced it.
2: So this next song, it's about when you lose someone you love and, you know, you really feeling lonely and at loss until you take a moment for yourself and you close your eyes and you feel grounded and you realize that that person is fully alive in your heart.

0: That was Little Dragon at the Tiny Desk in 2023, playing Where You Belong. That show was produced by this kid named Bobby Carter, and Josh Rogerson was the audio engineer.
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11: All right, we have a special guest in the building, one of our really good friends. I'm going to let him introduce himself.
12: Malcolm's here. That's me, Malcolm Mac Miller. Patrick, you look really nice, man.
0: The show was hosted by The Internet, an R&B, hip-hop, jazz collective based in Los Angeles.
13: Yeah. What are your goals?
11: That's
12: real. I feel like there's the one goal that's like the always up here, which is just to continue to try and get better and push further. That's like the main thing. So if I feel like I beat the last thing just from a creative place, and I feel good about it, but I want to make something that stands the test of time, and it doesn't necessarily have to be the biggest thing.
10: This will be one of Mac Miller's last interviews, and it was fitting that it was with his friends on the Internet. Their musical collaboration, it went back years, and they had been the backing band for Mac's 2013 Space Migration Tour. And by 2018, it was still going. One of the members of the group, Steve Lacy, co-produced the track Jet Fuel on Mac Miller's Swimming, which had just come out.
13: Okay.

0: let it go quick. Today we're featuring performances from artists who were in Mac Miller's musical orbit. Next up, it's the internet. Bobby, setting aside all their work with Miller, this group had created some really interesting solo careers too, right?
1: Yeah, all of them. All of them have been really, really consistent in dropping their own solo work since we haven't heard from the band as a collective in a while. Matt Martians, Patrick Page, they've all put out solo

But Sid and Steve Lacy have really stepped out at the forefront and really developed as solo members of the group, which in turn, to me, will make the band even better once they get back together. In 2026, Sid and Steve, they dropped two separate solo projects on the same day. Sid dropped Beard and Steve dropped Oh Yeah. One of my favorite songs from Steve's new album is called Nice Shoes, right? Now, he dropped Nice Shoes a few months before the album, but the album version is like on steroids. He added like 3 or 4 extra minutes and just really, really stretched it out into something really beautiful. So let's check it out. Let's go.

0: That was Steve Lacy's track, Nice Shoes. Now let's go back in time a bit and take a listen to the internet's Tiny Desk concert from 2015, starting off with the track, Getaway.
1: This first song is called Getaway.

This next song is called Under Control. It's a song I wrote

0: All right. Last song. It's called Don't You?
1: Yes.
0: Thank you.

0: guys for watching.
1: Anna, we got the internet way too early. We really, really did. I can't believe this was back in 2015. And I know we don't have repeat artists a lot, but when they pop back out, we may need to see the internet back at the Tiny Desk. Seriously. That was the internet back at the Tiny Desk in 2015. And what we just heard was Don'tcha. And they also played Under Control and Get Away.
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3: In your forecast, can someone tell the sun that it doesn't always need to be this hot? Today looks partly sunny with a high of near 81. The evening will see some isolated showers with a low of 66. Saturday will see some scattered showers with thunderstorms possible after 11. Otherwise, the day will be sunny with a high near 85. The evening will be cloudy with a low of 65. Sunday is going to be sunny with a high of 86. The evening has a 20% chance of showers with a low of 61.
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0: It's Tiny Desk Radio from NPR Music. I'm Bobby Carter.
5: And I'm Ana Maria Sayre. We're getting to the end of our tribute to Mac Miller. Coming up, we'll have his Tiny Desk, which came out just a couple weeks before he died. Bobby, you produced that show. What do you remember about the conversations you had with him and his team? What was the vision?
0: The first thing that comes to mind, Ana, is that this is one of the first shows, although I've been producing shows before this. This is the first time I felt like I truly produced a show. And you remember the conversations that we had when you first started producing Tiny Desk. And I always encourage you to get in there, make suggestions. You're the fan. Like, you know what works and doesn't work in this space. And Mac opened that door for me by sending Swimming a few weeks beforehand and asking for my feedback on what I thought would work in the space. So that's like really the thing that comes to mind for me, that he allowed me to really, really produce this show with him. That was one of the first things. And then also just the band. I know that their Tiny Desk was really just a rehearsal for the tour, because that was the band that was supposed to go on the road with him. So that's the first thing that comes to mind.
5: One part of that show that's always stood out to me, obviously, was the inclusion of bassist Thundercat. I've always remembered you talking about what it was like, that dynamic, having them together. I want to play this clip of Thundercat explaining how he was invited. Here he is talking to NPR's Michelle Martin in 2020.
6: Mac was always like, you know, he really wanted it to be magical every time he would do something, you know. And I remember, this is why this moment was really funny, because I was on tour in Europe and Mac was really like, I really want you to be there. And I was like, that's very difficult, Mac. I'm in the middle of a tour. You know, I was like, I can't just cancel a couple of shows and then just come out there and do it. And lo and behold, I canceled a couple of shows to come out to do it. And it was one of those things where the reality, it was, I could see that he wanted it to be something. He wanted to feel comfortable in front of everybody to a degree. He wanted to introduce people to how it really works for him. And he didn't think I was going to show up. You know, flaking is like a major part of being a musician. You like, I'm not a flake, but we just, as musicians, that accumulates as a reputation sometimes. And so Mac probably didn't believe that I was going to show up, because I mean, I'm coming from like some part of Eastern Europe or something. And I showed up. And when he turned around and I was like, thank you. And he was kind of laughing. It was one of those moments like, no way, you're really here. Kind of.
7: Yeah.
6: He's like, did you really just come out here? And I was like, yeah, man. You know, we talked about it. And I was like, I would do it for him.
7: That's,
6: you know,
7: beautiful.
6: I would do that for Mac.
5: Bobby, were you aware of all this background drama as it was going down?
0: Yeah, Ana, I won't forget this. Number one, Mac was really, really nervous. When we went up to the fourth floor, and Thundercat just kind of appeared. You know what I mean? And it was like, you remember when you were 7 years old and your best friend just pops up? It was that kind of joy. It was just like, there was a shift in energy. I always said there was this childlike quality between them. They were truly bonded. But yes, I knew that he had flew in from Europe, and I knew there was a hard out because right after the show, we ran around the corner to take some Polaroid pictures. We weren't doing the Polaroids at the desk yet, but we took some pictures and literally Thundercat ran to the lobby to catch a Sprinter to go right back to the airport.
5: Wow.
0: Yeah.
5: It was truly a beautiful lineup, the whole show. I mean, absolutely stunning. I think it's a favorite of so many, and we will hear that set in a minute. But first, Bobby, how would you describe the sound that they created with that kind of band behind Max Flo?
0: I can only describe it as it was just enough to allow space for everything else. Space for the emotion, for the comedy. It was just enough for you to feel the other things other than just the music. So when you watch the show, there was just these moments like, and, you know, tastefully, they brought in a string arrangement for 2009. That was super intentional. He wanted to make sure that that string instrumental, that string intro to 2009 was really, really, really heartfelt. But yeah, man, the band, they were just, and a lot of the members, Justice and the drummer, a lot of them have been back, but they just created the perfect amount of space for Mac to shine.
5: Well, let's hear it. This is Mac Miller at the Tiny Desk in 2018, starting off with Small Worlds.

9 times out of 10 I get it wrong. 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Tell myself to hold on. I can feel my fingers slipping. I'll be gone. Do you want it all if it's all mediocre? Staring at the wall in a wall full of posters. 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

예, 이어서.

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Yeah, isn't it funny we can make a lot of money, buy a lot of things just to feel a lot of ugly. Yeah, I was yay high and muddy, looking for what was looking for me.

0: That was Mac Miller at the Tiny Desk. What we just heard was 2009. They also played What's the Use and Small Worlds.
1: Bobby, you produced that show along with Morgan Noel Smith. Josh Rogerson was the audio engineer.
0: And that does it for our Mac Miller tribute. Thank you to everyone who has shown this Tiny Desk love over the years. Thank you to Mac's family. Thank you to my guy Nick over at Orienteer for bringing Mac and bringing that special show to us. And more importantly, thank you, Mac, for the music you left behind. We miss you, bro.
1: Tiny Desk Radio is produced by Noah Caldwell and Walter Ray Watson. Lars Gottrich is our editor, and Neil Tivalt is our technical director. Saraya Mohammed is the executive producer of NPR Music, and Sonali Mehta is executive director. Our theme was composed by Kaylin Ellis.
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8: You've heard the warning, finish those antibiotics or you'll breed antibiotic resistance. Is that true? I'm Flora Lichtman, and this is Science Friday. On today's show, why the guidance on how long you should be taking antibiotics is starting to change.
9: The issue is the longer you're exposed to them, the more you're getting rid of that healthy flora and selecting for resistant bacteria.
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10: Right now, they're in the room, they're moving. 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
8: And black bear encounters are on the rise in many parts of the country. How do we live in harmony? 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
11: Live from NPR News, I'm Lakshmi Singh. Flags and flowers in shades of red, white, and blue adorn memorials to the victims of the 9/11 terrorist attacks 25 years ago today. In preparation, governors across the U.S. had ordered flags be flown at half staff. NPR's Phil Chapel takes us to the places where people paused and reflected.
12: In Shanksville, Pennsylvania, a bell tolled for each life lost when Flight 93 crashed nearby. At the Pentagon, President Trump said the attacks brought Americans together.
13: We were all New Yorkers that day, every one of us. We were all New Yorkers.
12: And in New York, Vice President Vance joined four ex-presidents at the World Trade Center Memorial Site to hear families speak the names of those who died. The speakers, brothers, daughters, grandchildren, looked back on what was lost, and they pledged never to forget. Bill Chappell, NPR News.
11: Vice President Vance stood alongside other political leaders during a moment of silence at the ceremony. The display of national unity was a stark contrast from Vance's fierce defense of traditional values when he headlined the Republican midterm convention in Dallas last night.
14: To the radicals who wish to abolish my family and the thousands and millions of other families all across our country. We have a simple message for them. Stay the hell away from our kids.
11: Vance urged voters, even those who disagree with the Republican Party, to vote for the GOP anyway in November. He did not mention the $5,000 cash dividends President Trump promised to every American adult the night before, if Republicans remain in control of Congress. But Trump did remind the crowd about that pledge as he took the stage again after Vance and closed out the event. Data center anxiety has made its way into the housing market as buyers and sellers wonder how the giant tech hub next door could affect home values. NPR's Marissa J. Lang took a look at a new study that found impacts vary from place to place.
15: More than ever, large data centers are being built around neighborhoods, prompting real estate agents to ask, what should we tell clients? A new study from the National Association of Realtors, which analyzed nearly 1,500 data centers, found there really isn't a one-size-fits-all answer. Here's lead researcher Nadia Evangelou.
16: This may be a national conversation, but the actual real estate

0: And children outside the disaster zone, who learned about it through social media or on the news, were also inspired to help. Many raised money to donate to relief efforts.
1: They collected supplies that they donated. 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
0: Peek says getting involved in age-appropriate ways can help kids process the disaster they experienced or witnessed, and it shows them the power they have to make a difference. Climate Connections is produced by the Yale Center for Environmental Communication. 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
2: In your forecast, can someone tell the sun that it doesn't always need to be this hot? Today looks partly sunny with a high near 81. The evening will see some isolated showers with a low of 66. Saturday will see some scattered showers with thunderstorms possible after 11. Otherwise, the day will be sunny with a high near 85. The evening will be cloudy with a low of 65. Sunday is going to be sunny with a high of 86. The evening has a 20% chance of showers with a low of 61.
3: This is Science Friday. I'm Flora Lichtman. Later in the hour, what new research tells us about the health effects of using cannabis, and we get metaphysical at the intersection of philosophy and physics. But first, if you could go back in time, say 165-ish million years ago to the Middle Jurassic, and take a walk through the woods, what would it sound like? Science

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1: Kate Atkinson's new novel, A Former War Reporter, bides his time working in the eccentricities department for the 1951 Festival of Britain. But is the war really over for him?
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3: Join us for that story and all the latest news beginning tomorrow morning at 8 here on IPR. It's 80 degrees outside the IPR studios in Muncie. Tonight is mostly cloudy with an evening low of 66 degrees. For tomorrow, rain and thunderstorms are likely beginning in the very early morning hours and running through about 1 o'clock. The day is mostly cloudy. Our high is 82. Sunday has a 20% chance of afternoon rain and storms. We'll see a high of 83. 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
4: It's 80 degrees outside the IPR studios in Muncie. Tonight is mostly cloudy with an evening low of 66 degrees. For tomorrow, rain and thunderstorms are likely beginning in the very early morning hours and running through about 1 o'clock. The day is mostly cloudy. Our high is 82. Sunday has a 20% chance of afternoon rain and storms. We'll see a high of 83. Then for next week, Monday has a small chance of early rain and a high of 76. 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
5: There's no more middle class. 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
7: President Trump's trade war has hit that state especially hard.
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6: I'm Scott Detrow.
7: And I'm Sasha Pfeiffer. Ahead, how U.S. foreign policy changed for good after 9/11.
6: Also, President Trump heads to Ireland for a visit focused on golf.
7: He may not get the warmest of welcomes there.
8: Have I a trust problem with America? I think every person in the country has a trust problem with America.
6: And as measles cases keep appearing, health officials say they're worried the CDC is not up to the task of providing reliable and timely data.
9: Are people vaccinated, unvaccinated? Are they being hospitalized? If you don't have that national picture, we aren't able to respond effectively.
7: First, this news coming up.
10: Live from NPR News in Washington, I'm Ryland Barton. Flags and flowers in shades of red, white, and blue adorn memorials to the victims of the 9/11 terrorist attacks 25 years ago today. Governors across the country ordered flags to be flown at half-staff. NPR's Bill Chappell takes us to places where people paused and reflected.
11: In Shanksville, Pennsylvania, a bell tolled for each life lost when Flight 93 crashed nearby. At the Pentagon, President Trump said the attacks brought Americans together.
12: We were all New Yorkers that day, every one of us. We were all New Yorkers.
11: And in New York, Vice President Vance joined four ex-presidents at the World Trade Center Memorial Site to hear families speak the names of those who died. The speakers, brothers, daughters, grandchildren, looked back on what was lost, and they pledged never to forget. Bill Chappell, NPR News.
10: There was more fighting overnight between Russia and neighboring Ukraine, with Russian drone and missiles again striking Ukraine's capital, Kyiv. Yet as NPR's Charles Maines reports from Moscow, Ukrainian attack drones continue to wreak havoc on Russia as well.
13: For months, Ukraine has shown a capacity to strike deep in the Russian interior, part of a strategy designed to make Russians experience a war that has raged some 4.5 years. Yet Ukraine's attack on two gas facilities in Siberia's Yamalo-Nenets region, some 1,800 miles from the front line, is believed to be the deepest strike to date. Ukrainian drones also targeted another oil facility and logistics warehouse in the city of Saratov and carried out strikes in the Volgograd and Tula regions. Those attacks came just a day after Ukrainian drones set fire to the lone Caspian seaport in the Republic of Dagestan and attacked the main beach promenade in Russia's resort city of Sochi, injuring more than 24 people. Charles Maines, NPR News. Moscow.
10: Americans are getting financially squeezed as inflation wipes out any wage gains. People's pay just isn't keeping up with rising prices right now. And Heather Long, chief economist at Navy Federal Credit Union, says it's more than just at the gas pump.
14: It's not just gas and diesel. Yes, diesel prices are at a record high and gas prices are well above $4 again. But it's so much more, and that's what's really scary for the nation and for policymakers. Hotel prices, motor vehicle repair and servicing, restaurant costs, cars and trucks, these were all big price increases in August, and they're certainly not all tied to the war in Iran.
10: Inflation has stayed stubbornly elevated more than 5 years after prices first soared as the economy emerged from the coronavirus pandemic. Diesel prices in the U.S. have hit yet another record, soaring past $6 a gallon on average as the Iran war disrupts the world's flow of fuel. Major U.S. stock indexes rebounded today, clawing back much of their losses for the week. It's NPR.
4: This is Indiana Public Radio News. I'm Stephanie Weekman. YWCA Central Indiana is finalizing renovation plans for the former elementary school the organization bought in March. IPR's Abby Urban reports on what new things the new space will bring.
15: Since 2012, the YWCA has offered emergency services to women and children in a historic building in downtown Muncie. But CEO Watasha Barnes Griffin says the location no longer works for the organization's mission.
16: This building does not speak to equity. It's dark. The lighting options are hard. We cannot serve women with dignity and privacy the way that they deserve in this current building.
15: The new location at the former Garfield Elementary will offer more private spaces for the families inside and public spaces for community outreach. Groups like the League of Women Voters and Muncie Outreach will still be housed in the new building. And Barnes Griffin wants to add new services.
16: This is what we imagine. We want a library in there. We want a computer space in there. We want the community to be able to come in like they do now into a separate entrance and to be able to do all those things.
15: Phase one is scheduled to be complete in 2028. I'm Abby Urban in Muncie.
4: A Northwest Indiana congressman is asking federal regulators to launch an investigation into NIPSCO's readiness and restoration response. That's after the utility took nearly 2 weeks to restore electricity to some of 375,000 customers after storms in August. Ben Thorpe reports.
17: In a formal letter sent Thursday to the Federal Energy Regulatory Commission, U.S. Representative Frank Mervan called on the agency to evaluate whether NIPSCO complied with federal reliability standards during what they called the worst outage in the company's history. Tens of thousands of households lost power for almost 2 weeks, hitting communities like Gary, Lake Station, Portage, and Munster especially hard. The Indiana Utility Regulatory Commission has launched an investigation into the utility

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2: In your IPR forecast, tonight is mostly cloudy with an evening low of 66 degrees. For tomorrow, rain and thunderstorms are likely beginning in the very early morning hours and running through about 1 o'clock. The day is mostly cloudy. Our high is 82. Sunday has a 20% chance of afternoon rain and storms. We'll see a high of 83 degrees. For next week, Monday has a small chance of early rain. Then the day becomes mostly sunny and 76. Tuesday is also mostly sunny. Our high jumps to 87.
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0: On this 25th anniversary of the 9/11 attacks, we remember that shocking day and the global consequences that are still unfolding.
5: For Friday, September 11th, this is All Things Considered from NPR News.
0: I'm Sasha Pfeiffer.
5: And I'm Scott Detrow. President Trump threatens to ban the sale of Bombardier jets in the United States.
0: How could that affect the company's U.S. headquarters in Wichita? We ask the mayor.
5: Also, the shift right in Latin America is changing how the U.S. fights the drug trade there.
6: These are joint operations. We're conducting them in coordination with them. And as I said, our goal is not to go after fishermen. Our goal is to go after drug traffickers.
0: And the trumpet-like noise associated with the Jewish New Year, which begins tonight.
7: You also feel connected to your ancestors who have been hearing this sound and making this sound for thousands of years.
5: First News.
8: Live from NPR News in Washington, I'm Ryland Barton. The CIA has declassified dozens of documents presented to U.S. presidents related to al-Qaeda and the 9/11 attacks. The documents show the intelligence community was concerned about a possible attack, but did not know the specifics. Here's NPR's Greg Myrie.
9: The CIA posted on its website 71 documents from daily briefings delivered to Presidents Bill Clinton and George W. Bush from 1998 to 2001. A briefing to Bush on August 6, 2001, just over a month before the attack, said the FBI found, quote, patterns of suspicious activity consistent with preparations for hijackings, including recent surveillance of federal buildings in New York. The briefing added, quote, we have not been able to corroborate some of the more sensational threat reporting, saying that bin Laden wanted to hijack a U.S. aircraft. That briefing was one of two declassified previously. The other 69 have just now been released. Greg Myrie, NPR News, Washington.
8: President Trump is defending the $5,000 checks he said he'd give to all Americans if Republicans keep control of Congress during the midterm elections. Democrats and even some Republicans are criticizing the proposed payouts. Florida Republican Governor Ron DeSantis says he's concerned with adding to the $40 trillion federal debt.
10: What I don't think you want to do is borrow another $1.5 trillion and then just try to flood that into the economy, because that will lead to more inflation. That will lead to more debt and more inflation.
8: Maine Republican Senator Susan Collins, who's in a tight reelection race, called it extraordinarily costly. The CDC says today the record cyclosporiasis outbreak is over. The parasite that causes it is seasonal. This year's largest ever outbreak began in May and was mostly linked to iceberg lettuce grown in Mexico. NPR's Rachel Carlson has more.
11: Nearly 20,000 people in the U.S. were hit by the diarrhea-causing illness this summer. The agency still has a backlog of thousands of possible cases to confirm. Two people in Michigan died after becoming sick with the disease. Over half of all confirmed cases were linked to lettuce from Taylor Farms, sold at Taco Bell's and in some grocery stores. But the CDC said Friday that all affected lettuce from this source, which was recalled in July, has been taken off shelves and removed from restaurants. So you can feel a little safer eating the salads you've been avoiding. The Food and Drug Administration is still investigating the outbreak, which was concentrated in Michigan, Ohio, and Illinois. Rachel Carlson, NPR News.
8: Anthropic says it has blocked efforts to use its AI models for cyber attacks, surveillance, and research that could have led to biological weapons. The company says it found signs of misuse despite adding stronger safeguards in its latest models to restrict research for things such as biological misuse. This is NPR.
2: This is Indiana Public Radio News. I'm Stephanie Weekman. YWCA Central Indiana is finalizing renovation plans for the former elementary school the organization bought in March. IPR's Abby Urban reports on what new things the new space will bring.
12: Since 2012, the YWCA has offered emergency services to women and children in a historic building in downtown Muncie. But CEO Watasha Barnes Griffin says the location no longer works for the organization's mission.
13: This building does not speak to equity. It's dark. The lighting options are hard. We cannot serve women with dignity and privacy the way that they deserve in this current building.
12: The new location at the former Garfield Elementary will offer more private spaces for the families inside and public spaces for community outreach. Groups like the League of Women Voters and Muncie Outreach will still be housed in the new building. And Barnes Griffin wants to add new services.
13: This is what we imagine. We want a library in there. We want a computer space in there. We want the community to be able to come in like they do now into a separate entrance and to be able to do all those things.
12: Phase one is scheduled to be complete in 2028. I'm Abby Urban in Muncie.
2: A Northwest Indiana congressman is asking federal regulators to launch an investigation into NIPSCO's readiness and restoration response. That's after the utility took nearly 2 weeks to restore electricity to some of 375,000 customers after storms in August. Ben Thorpe reports.
14: In a formal letter sent Thursday to the Federal Energy Regulatory Commission, U.S. Representative Frank Mervan called on the agency to evaluate whether NIPSCO complied with federal reliability standards during what they called the worst outage in the company's history. Tens of thousands of households lost power for almost 2 weeks, hitting communities like Gary, Lake Station, Portage, and Munster especially hard. The Indiana Utility Regulatory Commission has launched an investigation into the utility's response. Mervan requested that the Federal Commission coordinate its findings with the IURC, state emergency management agencies, and NIPSCO to ensure future electric grid accountability. I'm Ben Thorpe in Indianapolis.
2: In your IPR forecast, tonight is mostly cloudy with an evening low of 66 degrees. For tomorrow, rain and thunderstorms are likely beginning in the very early morning hours and running through about 1 o'clock. This is IPR.
15: 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I'm Sasha Pfeiffer.
5: And I'm Scott Detrow. Today marks 25 years since the September 11th terror attacks. And we start this hour with just a small sample of the many recordings from that day that documented how the world and so many lives

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2: In your IPR forecast, tonight is mostly cloudy with an evening low of 66 degrees. For tomorrow, rain and thunderstorms are likely beginning in the very early morning hours and running through about 1 o'clock. The day is mostly cloudy. Our high is 82. Sunday has a 20% chance of afternoon rain and storms. We'll see a high of 83 degrees. For next week, Monday has a small chance of early rain. Then the day becomes mostly sunny and 76. Tuesday is also mostly sunny. Our high jumps to 87.
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7: So there's a name in Canadian theater that you might not know, but you probably should. Philip Aiken has spent decades on Canadian stages, directing and mentoring some of the greatest theater artists working in this country right now. I mean, he was one of the first black actors in the Shaw Festival Ensemble. He co-founded Obsidian Theater, one of the most important theater companies in this country's history, and appropriately, he was made a member of the Order of Canada this year. So Philip is now the director of a production happening at Shaw that's getting rave reviews. You will be surprised, as I was, as to why he hasn't seen it yet. That's coming up. Plus, the Canadian icon Bryan Adams will tell you why he wrote a song for a Canadian icon, Terry Fox. All that and so much more coming up on Q.

0: stresses, the trauma that Suzanne experienced while she was at school comes up, comes to the fore. So when I turned the microphone on, here's what I knew. Philip Aiken, director of this play. And when I asked him about the production, let me just say a different kind of trauma came up. Here's my conversation with the great Philip Aiken. How are you?
1: I'm not bad. How are you?
0: I'm good. How are you feeling now that this thing is up and running and everything's happening?
1: Well, it's been a bit of a journey, right? Okay, I'll just get into it. Because on the 3rd of July, just as we were finishing up the in-rehearsal part of the situation, and I was about to move into tech in the theater, I had a fall, went into the hospital. I just got out a week and a half ago, so I was about 6 and change weeks in the hospital, surgery, blah, blah, blah. So the truth of it is, I actually didn't get a chance to sit through the tech of the show. Now, the Shaw is quite blessed. They bring the design team in early and they're in rehearsal a lot. So a lot of that stuff had been roughly set, my ideas, the course I wanted to take in design. But I was in hospital under the knife. So they had to carry on without me. Kimberly Rappersad, the associate artistic director at Shaw, stepped in and sort of guided things through the tech. So the show is up and running, but you know what? I haven't seen a light cue or heard a sound cue. So I have to get down there at some point to see what I did.
0: Well, first off, how are you doing? How are you feeling now?
1: It's slow but sure. I mean, I spent a couple weeks in a rehab hospital. I'm at home, diligently working at walking again. And, you know, life goes on. I mean, this was my third spine surgery. And so, you know, once you get on that roller coaster, it just keeps going. I like to call it as the brain transportation system is pooched.
0: The thing that brings your mind and brain and self around?
1: To get me from home to rehearsal to theater, the brain is fine. The transportation system's a little bit off the rails.
0: I'm sure the first thing that goes through your mind when something like this happens is you're just worried about your survival. You're worried about your safety. You're worried about all the normal human things to be worried about. After that settles down, my guess is what comes over you is, well, I just had to leave this production. Like, you know, how are they going to do?
1: Yeah. I mean, I'm lucky in a way because part of my process is about when we move to the stage, I have the performance not locked, but solidified, right? There's always room to grow. But a lot of the times I take the show into tech and the crew says to me, oh my gosh, we're way behind you. So I was very lucky that way, that's part of my process. So the acting, while not locked in, at least the pathways were locked. You know, Jeff Pybus, the lighting designer, and Melanie McNeil, set designer, and Jacob Lynn, who's the sound designer, were in rehearsal a ton. So I could get up and I could say, okay, this is what I want here. I want the light. This is where I want this sound to come from. So there was a bit of a template about what the rest of the show needed to look like. And when I see it, then I'll know whether to call them and thank them or yell at them.
0: Do you know when you're going to get a chance to see it?
1: I don't.
0: Do you need me to get you a ticket?
1: Tickets I can get any time. It's getting from the car to the theater right now. It closes October 3rd. So I'm going to give myself about a month before I really, really push that forward.
0: Well, I'm wishing you the best of health, my friend.
1: Thank you.
0: I'm sorry to hear it, but I'm glad you're on the up and up.
1: Yeah, this isn't the way I thought this interview was going to go, right?
0: Well, I tell you what makes sense to me now, though, is I was reading about you before I came in, and you know, one of the things that kept on coming up, and I guess now it was probably related to your previous spinal injuries, is that you

0: said, at this stage of your career, at this stage of your life, you were very intentional about what you prioritize. You know, yeah. you're very, very intentional about what you do. So let's talk about the play. When Ohio State Murders came to you, given everything we just talked about, what made it worth it to do? What made you want to prioritize it?
1: I don't know. You know, man, you learn stuff all the time. So on my first read of a play, I have to be careful that I don't rush to judgment. Because inevitably, when I have the impulse to do that, it's a mistake. So I read this and I kind of went, oh, well, it kind of feels, you know, a little from the 60s, a little bit old canon black theater, right? And then you get into it and it obviously isn't that. It's Adrienne Kennedy's a brilliant writer. She's the last of the sort of Alice Childress, Lorraine Hansberry kind of group of black female playwrights. And she's brilliant and she writes absurdist work. And I would obviously, I would be honestly saying that my strength is in naturalistic work. So this to me kind of was, oh, okay, that's interesting. We'll see. I knew who I wanted to play Suzanne, and that was, Sophia Walker, because she's brilliant, and I knew she'd be brilliant at this. But it's a play that as you get into it, it opens up in layers and layers and layers. And for somebody who was not known in Canada, I mean, I'd never heard of her. And I mean, it's been my job to be in this field for 50 years. I didn't know her.
0: I wasn't familiar with her either. And I not only did I find that she's like one of the most decorated playwrights in American history, also still alive, like 94 yeah. years old.
1: Yeah. And yeah. And we don't know her. Right. And I think, frankly, it's been one of those great joys of, you know, the last number of shows that I've done down at Shaw is bringing plays to Canada that we don't, and playwrights that we don't normally know here. And so it's a blessing in that way.
0: I'm a bit anxious talking about spoilers here because I was sort of regularly shocked and had my sort of my expectations around what the play was going to be changed as it went on. I want to make sure everyone listening has that opportunity so we don't give too much away. But what I can say is the play is the story of Suzanne Alexander, celebrated author. She's asked to come back to Ohio State University where she graduated to talk about her work and inspirations and particularly the violence in her work. And what comes out is the trauma and I would say like tremendous tragedy she suffered mm-hmm. herself at the university. And there's a quote in the House program that caught my eye that you wrote, I assume you wrote. It said, Clementine Paddleford said, "Never grow a wishbone, daughter, where your backbone ought to be. Ohio State Murders is the story of a backbone." All puns yeah. aside, given the backbone conversation yeah. we just had. tell me what you mean by that.
1: Well, first of all, I wrote it sitting in hospital.
0: So really?
1: Yeah, I wrote that. I hate writing them. So yeah, I wrote that one. There is a tendency, I think, for people writ large to kind of back off, to kind of give in, to compromise. And Adrienne Kennedy and, you know, Suzanne Alexander, which is in part, a big part of her, doesn't give in to sentimentality, doesn't give in to accepting what life has to offer. She constantly fights. And that's the backbone that I'm talking about, that this is a person who, in spite of adversity, instead of being brittle and crumbling, is more like Damascus steel, gets stronger, and no matter what the hits do, it makes her stronger. And a lot of reviews have reference something that happens on the second page of the script, which is she says, you know, she's discussing the geographical area around Ohio State, says this is the ravine, this is the place where one of my twin daughters was murdered. but that was later. And a number of the reviews have all said, oh gosh, we wish we could have sat in that moment a little longer. We wish we could have felt what she... And I kind of went, you know, it's such crap. There's a kind of a need to watch a black woman bleed out instead of saying, yeah, this is what happened. This made me stronger. This was something I had to deal with. This was the world that was. And for me, it was more important to show her strength there as opposed to go to sentimentality. I get people up on their feet really quickly. So the second day of rehearsal at Shaw, we started just rough blocking and moving around the space. And so the play starts off with, you know, I was invited back to Ohio State to talk about the, and there's this little bit, you know, setting the preface of the piece. And I told Sophia, I said, I think this is the smartest bit of direction that I've ever given in any play, is that when she's talking and alluding to the graphic images in her work, I said, what if this was a joke? Right? Because if it isn't somehow wryly humorous at the top, then now we're just into tragedy writ large.
0: Like the story of the death of the child, the story of the awful things this woman has gone through has to be kind of cast off, kind of jokishness?
1: No, just the story of being brought back to your alma mater and said, hey, what is it about the tragic stuff in your writing? And the idea that this is the most ridiculous thing that anybody could ask you, because they all know the history, right? They know. So to me, it was ludicrous. And theatrically, it meant that it's not ha ha ha, but it means that there's a certain kind of lightness, a taking of power that she has off the top, because she's not letting them drive her into any kind of tragedy. No, she's saying, yeah, this is what y'all think. Now I'm going to tell you what really it is.
0: Why do you like that?
1: I like that because without it, the whole top end of the play is a dirge and you can't avoid it. I'm not interested in magical Negroes. I'm interested in real human beings and how they deal with stuff. And so it was a hard process because, you know, Sophia's a brilliant actor, but she's also a caring individual. So there are many rehearsals where there were tears. There was a lot of emotional impact. And it was like, it's fine, go for it now, but that can't be where we land. I said, I am fine with you coming up to the very edge of the precipice, but never falling over. And it's important for me for her to keep that control, to have Suzanne keep that control. Because the minute you let an actor go over the precipice, go to tears, go to wallowing, giving into emotion, the audience disengages. Because then they sit back and go, oh, look at this person cry.
0: Look at this actor acting. Look at this.
1: Wow, the way those tears came, wasn't that amazing? No, it's not amazing. What's amazing is if they take you to the edge but don't get there and you are suspended with them, which way are they going to go? And you're held. That's interesting.
0: I'm Tom Power. This is Q. You're listening to my conversation with Philip Aiken, a living legend of Canadian theater who has a production on at this year's Shaw Festival. It's called Ohio State Murders. That is a production that Philip is directing, but hasn't seen himself just yet due to a pretty horrific back injury he was just telling us about. And Philip, if you're listening to this, I hope you feel better soon. Over the years, Philip has acted in, directed, and mentored so many productions. I was interested in how the whole story of him in theater began. Here's the thing. I mean, Philip grew up as the child of Jamaican immigrants in Oshawa in the 50s and 60s, and he says quite often, theater literally saved his life. Literally saved his life. What does he mean by that? Here's what he had to say.
1: Yeah, I mean, I came up in 1954. My mom and dad came up in 53. We were the only black family in Oshawa until the mid-60s. And it was five boys. And, you know, black boys particularly are cute until one day they wake up and they're a threat. And that happens overnight. And you know, 1950s Southern Ontario was not the most pleasant of places. It wasn't woke in any way, shape, or form. And yeah, there were fights. There were incidents. There was, you know, you and I was 5 foot two with a big mouth, so I didn't help my cause any. But yeah, so I adopted the best plan I had to not get the crap kicked out of me, which was to find a way to be harmless.
0: To be harmless. If you're in theater, sure, you're harmless.
1: Sure, because you're fun. You're joke. People laugh. They like you. Yeah. You're on stage doing funny things. Then you're not a threat. Unless you ask their daughter out, then you're really a threat.
0: Oh yeah.
1: But in theater, it was a kind of a way to make you, yeah, a little bit harmless.
0: You obviously found some love and joy for it. I mean, you ended up going to theater school. Do you remember the feeling of more just this is keeping me safe and oh, I actually love this?
1: Yeah, of course. I mean, the idea of being other people, of being, you know, all of those great things about acting for years was something that sustained me. You know, the business wears you down in other ways, yeah. But that joy for it, I always had in my head this idea of what I wanted to be, what I wanted to be as an actor, be in the business. And I remember after the final performance that I gave as Othello down at the Shaw Festival, I guess that was 2007, something like that, walking from the theater to my rented apartment, and it was a sunny day because we closed on a matinee, and it was in September or so, and I'm walking up the street in the sun, and in my head I went, I'm good. I'm good. And that was pretty much the last time I'd been on stage or acting.
0: You put a period at the end of the sentence.
1: Yeah, it was. I was actually quite satisfied with where I'd got to.
0: If I'm not mistaken, you were and I like the story you tell, you were the very first graduate of the Ryerson Theater School, Ryerson, now known as TMU. The reason you were the first graduate is?
1: Because my last name begins with an A. I mean, I don't even know if that's apocryphal anymore. I mean, man, that was a long time ago. But there were only five of us, so I'm sticking with that story until somebody wants to to call me out on it.
0: Right away, out of theater school, you got the gig at the Shaw Festival in Caesar and Cleopatra in 1975. What's the strongest memory you have of that production and that time at Shaw?
1: It was at a turning point, really, in theater, between some really old school British sort of declamatory style acting, moving into newer style acting, and this was right at the cusp of that. And you know, 1975, once again, you know, in theater, I was hired to play the requisite frightened slave and, you know, wearing a little gauze thing and carrying a torch with fire in it. You wouldn't even get fire in a theater anymore. And here I am running across the stage with it.
0: To be honest, the fire wasn't the thing that jumped out to me when you told me about that just then.
1: Because I was there as one the most junior member of the company, right? There wasn't another black person down at Shaw at that time. And I was like, 3 weeks out of theater school, what's going on, right? And I'm waving a big fan. And Dominie Blythe playing Cleopatra, and she wore a necklace and a skirt, and that was it. And Teddy Atienza doing his makeup with black lip liner, which I never saw again in the business. So there was a whole thing of what is this world, right? Because it was a world that was quickly changing, and I was kind of at the cusp of that.
0: And then you started doing more television, Night yeah. Heat, Littlest Hobo, one of my
1: yeah yeah
0: favorite childhood shows of all time. What kind of roles did you have on shows like that?
1: The requisite black roles, you know, like if I wasn't like a cop, I was a street detritus, I guess. I would be, you know, a pimp, a drug addict, a burglar. I mean, a show like Night Heat, I got killed 5 times because there was not enough black actors, so they would just keep recycling me.
0: Really?
1: Oh yeah, man. Oh yeah.
0: How did you find it, Phil? Like, how did you get through it? I mean, how did you?
1: That was what the work was.
0: Yeah.
1: Right. You you just sucked it up and did it. You'd hate it inside, but that was the work. It wasn't like anybody was going to give you lead roles. So that was the work. So that's the work you did.

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9: I'm Tom Power, you're listening to Q, and you're in the middle of my conversation with a legend of Canadian theater, Philip Aiken. Philip has a new production at this year's Shaw Festival. It's called The Ohio State Murders, one that Philip surprised us with at the beginning of the interview by telling us he hasn't seen it yet. He suffered a pretty nasty back injury during rehearsals. Again, Philip, if you're listening to this, hope you're feeling better. Before the break, we were looking back at Philip's life in theater. And here's the thing with Philip. He's known for his acting, his directing, but he's very well known as a mentor in Canadian theater. People like Peter Fernandez, Lea Simone Bowen, Amanda Paris, these are all major figures in Canadian theater. They've all been guests on this show, and they have all talked to me about the help and inspiration Philip has given them. A lot of Peter's mentorship is tied to an organization he co-founded in 2000, Obsidian Theater, you know, a black theater company to tell black stories. I wanted to know more about that organization, essentially what Philip saw as its mission at the beginning. Here's what he had to say.
10: I mean, I had been involved in attempted revivals of like Theatre Fountainhead. I'd worked with Black Theatre Canada to, you know, sort of prototype black theatre companies in Toronto that had gone down. It was about black stories. I mean, that was the truth of what Obsidian was about. It was about putting black stories on the stage because, you know, they just weren't there. I mean, Black Theater Workshop was an Anglophone black company in Montreal. So, you know, got to give them their flowers. They're still around. But other than that, we're the only two. Obsidian and Black Theater Workshop are the only two that have kind of survived. But yeah, it was about putting black stories on stage. It was about treating black artists in the way we wanted to be treated and giving the work that we were getting and being able to build those opportunities for other people.
9: Building those opportunities for other people is certainly what you ended up doing. I mean, I mentioned this in the introduction that, you know, Lea Simone Bowen and Peter Fernandez and Amanda Paris, they've all talked to me about your mentorship to them. What do you think is the most common thing you find yourself saying to folks when you mentor them?
10: I tell them they have to be patient. It's I tell them that, okay, what I really tell them is I'm not here to mentor you. I'm here to radicalize you.
9: Tell me.
10: I think we need to fight more. I think we're too polite. I think black artists are generally too polite. I think we try to make everybody feel good. I don't, but I think they do. Try to make people feel good. I feel like people don't want to be confrontive. I think they want to make things easy, and it's not easy. It shouldn't be easy. We have to keep fighting. And I said this in an interview with Amanda years ago. I said, I try to make every room a black room, even if I'm the only person in it.
9: What does that mean?
10: It means, answer to her, I said, I don't code switch. My references are going to be black references. That's what we're doing here, right? We can't always default to fully white culture to get our ideas across. Otherwise, who changes? Who grows? So I don't. In Ohio State, Sophia and I were the only black people in the room. And all of a sudden, we'd turn around and we'd been having a half-hour conversation about shadism and colorism and how that impacts black people. And so what are the residual effects, and how Adrienne Kennedy, the way she wrote the play, was obviously a light-skinned woman and Sophia is a dark-skinned woman. How does that, this whole conversation for 20 minutes from the heart and truth of being black in a white majority society. And there was no apologia to anybody else in the room. People need to listen and learn or shut down and read their phone. I don't care. But for Sophia and I, this was a place where we could speak openly, honestly, clearly, without reservation, from the heart, to get to the truth of what we're trying to do.
9: Going back to what you were saying before about, you know, I'm not here to mentor you. I'm here to radicalize you. And yeah, speaking about every room I'm in is a black room, even if I'm the only black person in it. These are the stories I've heard from people who have mentored under you. You know, Leah Simone Bowen tells a really beautiful story about how there was a young black actor or playwright who got accepted into the Banff program, got accepted to go out to Banff. Yeah. They didn't have childcare. You foot the bill for both their baby and for a babysitter to come. I mean, like, this is good work you're doing. Please.
10: It's the necessary work. It's what should be done. It's what people sit around in theater conferences and talk about and pretend they're going to do something and then don't do it.
9: Who did that for you? Did you have a Philip Aiken?
10: In a way, people like, Amal Harris, Vera Kudjo, there were people when I came out in as an actor, Jeff Henry, people who all of a sudden were black companies who were giving those opportunities to play real black people, which is different than the magical Negro, stereotype black people. And there are people who, I mean, in the black community, we always talk a lot about shoulders, whose shoulders we stand on. And those were people whose shoulders I stood on, which is why it became so important for me to be the strongest shoulders for Peter Fernandez and Leah Simone and all the rest, to have places to stand. Because until that happens, we don't get anywhere.
9: I mean, I would even extend that further. We're talking about your directing here with Ohio State Murders. My understanding is the only reason you direct at all is because there was a black playwright, I believe in Scarborough, who couldn't get his work on stage.
10: Yeah, Joseph Jomo Pierre, who is, I mean, he's a great, great guy. And his works were so seminal and tough, written from a black male Scarborough heterosexual perspective. And people didn't feel comfortable for him. And so Joe and I hit it off really well because I wasn't from Scarborough, but I was the rest of those things. So I could go where he wanted to go. I just said yes.
9: Yeah, I'll direct. I'll start directing.
10: Yeah. And so in a way, I'm a bit, what they call in the armed forces, they call a person who's enlisted and then later gets promoted to be an officer, they call him a Mustang, because he came in as an enlisted guy and didn't go to West Point or didn't go to RMC or anything like that. So I'm kind of a Mustang, right? Because I came in and just said, yeah, I've never taken a directing class, didn't go to university for it, didn't assist anybody. I just thought about stuff and then put them in the crucible of a rehearsal to see what worked and what didn't.
9: It's funny, here at the CBC, they call me a Ford Focus, which is interesting.
10: Excellent. As long as it's not an Edsel.
9: Yeah, you're right. You just don't want to be the Edsel. This year, you became a member of the Order of Canada. Congratulations. Wow, eh? What does that mean to you?
10: Thank you. I as you can tell, I'm rarely speechless. They called me and I was speechless and profoundly touched. And the people who work so hard to get, you know, that means so much to me, right? Yeah, it's funny you bring that up. I like I said, I've just been home from the hospital for a week and a half. And yesterday I was saying, what happened to that package from the Governor General with all the Order of Canada stuff? Because I couldn't find it anywhere. And I asked Janine, my partner, and she said, oh, you put it here. And for the life of me, why did I put it in the closet with my T-shirts? I don't know. But it was safe there. So I just dug it out and actually put the lapel pins up in my office. I am awestruck. The only thing that saddens me about it is that my mom is not alive to see it.
9: She would have been proud of you.
10: Yeah. I mean, she never wanted me to be an actor, really. You know, she'd even have accepted me being a lawyer instead of being an actor. And she didn't think highly of lawyers. But for me, it was just so special it would have been so special for her to know that after all these years, and she knew that I was the guy I am. I mean, my nickname by my family when I was growing up was Thunder, you know, Thunder Man, and just run him out. Yeah. So it would have meant a lot for me to know, for her to know that Thunder meant something and made it worthwhile.
9: Last question, and it has nothing to do with your work or the Order of Canada. I really enjoyed finding out that you are a vintage pen collector, a very serious vintage pen collector.
10: Yeah.
9: What is your favorite pen that you've collected?
10: Wow. I mean, that's the big trick question. There's a number of pens. I mean, you know, I've got some vintage Mont Blancs from the 40s and 50s, which are gorgeous and I love. What I really do collect a lot is pens by a British guy named Henry Simpole. And he passed away a few years ago, but he made sterling silver overlays to go over pens, and they're gorgeous. They're beautiful overlays, and I own too many at too high a price point. But those are beautiful writing pens.
9: Do you use them to write, though, or are they more
10: I have five of them with me at the desk right now. So, yes, I use them all the time. In fact, the thing that I loved about running Obsidian, one of the things, I mean, there's many, but one of the things I really love is that I could use my fountain pens all the time. And while I was there, I used to write the paychecks for everybody in the organization. And I would write each paycheck for each person with a different fountain pen with different ink.
9: Wow.
10: It was pretty nerdy. Pretty nerdy.
9: Well, man, I got to tell you, what a joy it was to talk to you. And I really hope you're able to see this show. I mean, I hope you're able to get out there soon. And more than anything, I wish you good health. I hope you're feeling up and up and back on your feet soon.
10: Thank you. I mean, it's a process, and you know, every day you just have to, you take your progress in millimeters, you know. Ain't gonna lie. There's lots of things I'd rather be doing than getting on that damn stationary bike again, which is what I'm going to do after this. But thank you for that.
9: Congratulations on everything. Thanks for the chat today.
10: Thank you very much, man. Take care.
9: That was Philip Aiken, member of the Order of Canada, Dora winning theater director and actor. You can see Philip's production of the Adrienne Kennedy play Ohio State Murders at the Shaw Festival in Ontario's Niagara-on-the-Lake right now. It's running there until October 3rd. Yeah.

0: From her Polaris Prize shortlisted album, Through the Wall, that is Rachelle Jordan and Sweet Sensation. The Polaris Music Prize, if you don't know it, is one of Canada's most prestigious music prizes. It is given annually to the best album released in Canada in a year, based purely on artistic merit, not on album sales or streams or anything like that. So you can find it if Rachelle wins the Polaris Music Prize on Tuesday, September 22nd.
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0: I'm Tom Power, you're listening to Q. On April 12th, 1980, a 21-year-old Terry Fox dipped his artificial leg into the Atlantic Ocean in St. John's, Newfoundland, marking the start of the Marathon of Hope. And there's a pretty good chance that over the years, you've seen those iconic images and of Terry running along the Trans-Canada Highway. I mean, it's a beautiful image. It's an inspiring image. It evokes so much emotion, I think, in all of us as Canadians when we see it. And one very famous Canadian has been thinking a lot about those moments recently. You see, Bryan Adams was just 20 years old. He was not yet the big global superstar he'd become when he saw Terry Fox on the news. And he thought to himself, like, we're around the same age and we both grew up around Vancouver. Now, more than four decades later, Bryan Adams has written a song about Terry Fox. Take a listen.

0: That's a little bit of The Ballad of Terry Fox by Bryan Adams. That song is part of a new documentary about Terry's journey, which is premiering at the Toronto International Film Festival on September 19th. Bryan Adams came into the studio not that long ago, and we talked a lot about his career and his amazing life in music and about Terry Fox's legacy. So I just want to play you a little bit of that part of the conversation. We started by talking about where Bryan was when the Marathon of Hope began.
1: I was 20 years old. I was on tour, actually, in Canada at the time, playing clubs. I think it was my first Canadian tour.
0: On your own as Bryan Adams?
1: Yeah.
0: Yeah.
1: And we knew about Terry because he was from Vancouver. I think I was somewhere in Ottawa around the time that he had stopped a tour in Thunder Bay. And it was all over the news.
0: So when did the song come to you?
1: The song came to me because the foundation, Terry Fox Foundation, had come to me last year to wear a T-shirt for Terry for fundraising. And so it sort of planted the seed at the time. But then I kind of forgot about it. And then I heard that there was a documentary being made about Terry. And so I thought, oh, maybe I'll write a song about Terry. And so I studied up his story to remind myself. And then, yeah, I think the chorus came first. And I didn't know what to call it at first. Like, I was confused about, you know, the spirit of our man. It was because that's how it ends, the chorus. But I thought, no, that's not right. It's actually The Ballad of Terry Fox. And so I wrote that down. So I sort of had an idea going. And then I contacted the foundation and said, look, you know, I know you guys got that film coming. What about hooking me up with the director and we can see if we can, you know, put it together. If he likes this, maybe he'll like the song.
0: Oh, you reached out to the film,
1: yeah,
0: and said, I have this thing going.
1: I didn't have it finished, but I had this idea going. What do you think? They said, yeah, we'll put you in touch with the director.
0: Did you learn anything new about Terry? Did you learn anything surprising about Terry?
1: I did, but actually I didn't really until I'd seen the film. Sean Maynard's film is really brilliant, and he got a lot of footage that I'd never seen of Terry, and when people see this film, they're going to be really moved.
0: Yeah, I can't wait.
1: And one of the things about it was that I didn't understand. Well, obviously, he started out in Newfoundland and then went across. But when he got to Quebec, everything sort of stopped. Like, he kept going and kept running through Quebec, but nobody knew about him. And it wasn't until he got over the border into Ontario, I think it might have been the Cancer Society or somebody from Ontario put him together with a PR company, and suddenly, boom, it just exploded.
0: Really? So how long was he running through Newfoundland and the Maritimes?
1: Well, no, there was some press on it.
0: But not a lot.
1: But it didn't really happen, like, huge until he got to Ontario.
0: Wow.
1: But imagine, like, if you watch the film, when you see the film, you see him running through Quebec, there's nobody on the streets. It's just cars passing him. He's just running down there, you know, by himself, cars whipping past him, and no one's clapping him on.
0: What goes through your mind when you see that?
1: Oh, it's super moving, you know. It's really powerful.
0: You wrote it as a ballad in my folk music world.
1: In a folk way.
0: A ballad means you tell a story from beginning to end.
1: Precisely.
0: Like almost like a historical record.
1: Yeah. Like The Ballad of John and Yoko.
0: Yeah.
1: You know, it's their life story. This is Terry's story as factually as I could possibly put it.
0: So what do? You'll go into books, you'll go onto the internet, you'll...
1: Well, first of all, I love a deadline. And I love a project.
0: Yeah.
1: Right? So I love being able to say, you need to get this done by Tuesday. I will knuckle down. You know, that's my thing. One of the things, going back to Terry Fox, that was interesting, not only from my memory, but also, and you will see it when you see the film, is that it was at the time of the Quebec referendum, you know, the people trying to separate Quebec from Canada. Mm-hmm. And Terry's run pulled everybody together, you know, and
0: yeah,
1: it was kind of special. And so it's kind of a nice time to reflect on Terry and his unity, the unity he brought to Canada.
0: Because it feels like a moment like that right
1: now.
0: Yeah,
1: it does.
0: Canada really is coming together.
1: Yeah, here he is. He's back again. He's going to bring us back together.
0: We recorded that conversation on the day that U.S. President Donald Trump announced he was renaming Lake Ontario to Lake America. And in this trade war, what Bryan Adams has talked about in terms of we can all rally behind Terry, and just, you know, what he talked about in the entire conversation, which you'll hear soon, has been on my mind a lot. That's part of my conversation with Bryan Adams, talking about The Ballad of Terry Fox. We've recorded that just maybe a week or so before Bryan Adams was spotted having dinner in a cafeteria with Prime Minister Mark Carney. That was pretty cool. The latest single off of Brian Adams' upcoming album, How's It Going? You're going to hear more of my conversation soon with Brian. You can also catch Sean Menard's documentary about Terry Fox, Run, Terry, Run. It's premiering at the Toronto International Film Festival on September 19th, and it'll be on the CBC in December. But in the meantime, here is Brian Adams and the Ballad of Terry Fox.

0: That is The Ballad of Terry Fox by Brian Adams. And that is it for the show today. Q This Week was produced by Simi Bassi, Nathan Chizen, Deanne Eros, Vanessa Greco, Nikki Manfredi, Vanessa Nigro, Liv Pascarelli, Catherine Stockhausen, and Caitlin Swan. Our digital team is Vivian Rashad, Kenneth Collins, March Mercanti, and Julia Whalen. Our production assistant is Zoe Morris. Dave Modi was our engineer. Our director was Ben Edwards. Our senior producer is Matt Murphy. Beza Saifa is our executive producer. And a shout out to our beloved producers, Lise Hossein and Mitch Pollock, who we know are listening. My name's Tom Power. We'll see you soon. Later on.
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4: Sylvan Esso's new album took shape amid hurricanes, wildfires, and a growing sense of dread about the current state of the world. And that might mean getting serious. But for Nick Sanborn, one half of the North Carolina duo, it meant leaning into humor.
5: Being able to laugh or poke fun at something with other people who are also in the doom with you is such a, like, necessary part of the emotional arc.
4: For the band, that meant embracing their inner hot slob. Hot Slob, one of the songs you'll hear from Sylvan Esso's new album, Ow Infinity. That's a curious name, Ow Infinity. Amelia Meath, lead singer, what does it mean?
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4: We get into it today with Sylvan Esso in studio. I'm Kaleo. This is World Cafe.
7: Live from NPR News in Washington, I'm Ryland Barton. Ceremonies around the U.S. marked the 25th anniversary of the 9/11 attacks today. NPR's Bill Chappell takes us to places where people paused and reflected.
8: In Shanksville, Pennsylvania, a bell tolled for each life lost when Flight 93 crashed nearby. At the Pentagon, President Trump said the attacks brought Americans together.
9: We were all New Yorkers that day, every one of us, we were all New Yorkers.
8: And in New York, Vice President Vance joined four ex-presidents at the World Trade Center Memorial Site to hear families speak the names of those who died. The speakers, brothers, daughters, grandchildren, looked back on what was lost, and they pledged never to forget. Bill Chappell, NPR News.
7: Inflation accelerated in the U.S. last month as gas prices spiked in the wake of renewed fighting in the Middle East. Heather Long, chief economist at Navy Federal Credit Union, says people's earnings aren't keeping up with prices.
10: The latest August inflation report delivered more bad news. Inflation is running at 3.4% in the past year, and wage gains are only 3.1%. Wages are growing at the most sluggish pace in 5 years. And unfortunately, it doesn't look like this picture is going to change with the war in Iran, no end in sight to the war, with the trade war escalating with Canada, with the ongoing AI boom and chip demand. There are just a lot of price pressures in the economy.
7: A federal judge has temporarily paused the Trump administration's use of a question on civil service job applications. The essay question asked job seekers how they would advance President Trump's executive orders. NPR's Andrea Hsu reports.
11: The question asked applicants to identify one or two of President Trump's executive orders or policy initiatives that are significant to them and explain how they'd help implement them if hired. According to the lawsuit, it showed up in some 70,000 postings, including for nonpartisan roles like wildland firefighters, air traffic controllers, and accountants. Several unions sued to block the government from asking the question, calling it an unlawful loyalty test. U.S. District Judge